0: From New York, this is Democracy Now!
1: So we've all been seeing the headlines coming out of Silicon Valley where AI engineers, workers from Anthropic and other tech companies are warning that AI might cause mass extinction, the end of humanity. So I don't think that we should necessarily take seriously what they're saying about the tools, about AI itself, but we should take very seriously the fact that they are willing to gamble the entire world for what they believe is a very profitable technology.
0: As AI researchers warn unregulated artificial intelligence could kill off the human race, we'll speak with Astra Taylor and Naomi Klein, co-authors of the new book, End Times Fascism and the Fight for the Living World. The book examines how wealthy elites, including tech CEOs, are preparing for the end of the world, even as they contribute to growing inequality, political instability, wars, and the climate crisis. The book also looks at the social movements pushing back.
2: All over the world, we're seeing social movements, whether they're rising up against data centers or against AI in schools or against corrupt governments in Albania. All over the world, these social movements are committing to the living world, that the places where they live are worth saving, worth putting themselves on the line for. Their neighbors are worth saving. People and the living world are worth saving.
0: Today, Naomi Klein and Astra Taylor on End Times Fascism for the Hour. All that and more coming up. Welcome to Democracy Now!, democracynow.org, The War and Peace Report. I'm Amy Goodman. The Supreme Court has blocked President Trump's efforts to restrict mail-in voting ahead of November's midterm elections. On Monday, the court issued a brief, unsigned order upholding a lower court ruling that bars the U.S. Postal Service from fully implementing Trump's executive order, which sought to create federal lists of citizens and to refuse delivery of mail-in ballots to people not on those lists. This comes as a whistleblower is alleging federal agents may have broken state laws in a wide-ranging search for alleged unlawfully registered voters. The whistleblower reached out to California's Democratic Senator Alex Padilla, who made the complaint public Monday. Senate Democratic leader Chuck Schumer warned the Department of Homeland Security pulled hundreds of federal agents from their normal roles to identify supposed unlawful voters.
3: DHS, under Trump, is forcing its officials to carry out an illegal scheme, break state laws, and treat U.S. citizens as collateral damage, all to advance his scheme to rig the election. They're even asking people to lie about their identities so they can create this illegal scheme. We are weeks from the midterms. Americans should not have to fear being targeted by their own government because of how they're registered to vote.
0: President Trump's rejected calls to regulate artificial intelligence, calling warnings about the threat of super intelligent machines a hoax. Writing on his Truth Social platform, Trump boasted, quote, the only controller guardrails that AI needs is a strong and smart, high IQ president, and the USA has that in spades. There's a sick conspiracy going on against AI and data centers, and the only one that is happy about it is China. Whoever wins AI wins, Trump said. His comments came after Anthropic CEO Dario Amodei and other AI heads publicly called for a slowdown in the development of frontier AI models and called for government regulation themselves. On Monday, Trump called Jensen Huang, the CEO of the computer chip maker NVIDIA. While Huang was speaking at an AI summit in Los Angeles, Huang put the president on speakerphone.
4: Well, I know about AI. I know. I also have common sense about AI. The robots will not be taking over. AI will not be taking over the rest of the world. The whole thing is a hoax.
0: We'll have more on artificial intelligence after headlines with Naomi Klein and Astra Taylor, co-authors of the new book End Times Fascism and the Fight for the Living World. Yemen's Iran-backed Houthis seized two islands in the southern Red Sea Monday as Saudi Arabia launched 54 airstrikes over the past 24 hours. The Houthis are currently digging into positions on the western coast of Yemen along the Red Sea. On Monday, Saudi Crown Prince Mohammed bin Salman met with the U.S. commander who oversees Middle East operations days after President Trump dismissed the Saudi leader's calls for help in combating the Houthis. Their meeting came as Vice President J.D. Vance claimed the U.S. is, quote, on top of the situation.
5: We've also been engaged in direct conversations with the Houthis themselves. So we actually feel like we are on top of the situation. It's a very fluid and dynamic thing, but we're going to keep on monitoring it and making sure that America's best interests are represented.
0: Iran's Islamic Revolutionary Guard Corps says it shot down two more U.S.-operated MQ-1 drones over the Strait of Hormuz and says an oil tanker exploded and caught fire after colliding with mines. The IRGC did not provide further details, but the claim came as a fire broke out in an oil tanker off the coast of Oman. Two dozen sailors were evacuated. Two remain missing. On Monday, the Secretary of Iran's Supreme National Security Council rejected Trump's claim that he was open to resuming discussions with Iran, declaring, quote, no talks until Iran's conditions are met, period, unquote. On Monday, the yield on 10-year U.S. Treasury bonds passed 5% for just the second time since the 2008 financial crisis, pushing mortgage and other borrowing costs higher. Brent crude oil topped $108 a barrel as officials in Saudi Arabia said it would take weeks to repair the east-west oil pipeline struck by Houthis last week. The former ICE jail in the Florida Everglades, known as Alligator Alcatraz, frequently locked detained immigrants in outdoor metal cages that were no bigger than a phone booth. That's according to the Department of Homeland Security's internal watchdog report. At least 79 immigrants were held in these cages known as so-called calming areas for several minutes to nearly 2 hours. Investigators also found the ICE jail did not comply with standards related to medical care, food quality, personal hygiene, and recreation. The facility eventually shut down after legal challenges and scrutiny over its abuse and inhumane conditions. A coalition of six cities and counties led by New York filed a lawsuit Monday seeking to block the Trump administration's new rule, making it easier for federal officials to reject green card and visa applications from immigrants who've used public benefits. Immigrants could also be denied a green card if they or a family member receives state or federal financial aid to attend college. New York Attorney General Letitia James announced a similar lawsuit against the Trump administration over the new rule on behalf of New York and nearly two dozen other states around the country. James spoke yesterday.
6: The rule would allow immigration officers to consider use of critical benefits like Medicaid and SNAP and even participation in school meal programs as part of an applicant's circumstance. And that means immigrant New Yorkers may be forced to ask themselves impossible questions. Will getting health insurance hurt my chances of getting a green card? Will accepting food assistance when I fall on hard times be held against me?
0: Donald Trump Jr.'s Bahamas wedding was secretly bankrolled by a Russian oligarch close to Russian President Putin. That's the headline of a new ProPublica expose, which found that Russian billionaire Umar Kremlev paid the bill for hundreds of thousands of dollars of expenses during Donald Trump Jr.'s destination wedding in May, including a fireworks display and the rental of two private islands. Kremlev is president of the International Boxing Association. He's been sanctioned by Ukraine over his ties to Putin, who awarded Kremlev the Order of Friendship in April. Trump Jr. and his newlywed wife,

0: entirely out of public view for 3 months. McConnell used an assisted wheelchair, appeared frail, and spoke slowly when talking to reporters briefly outside the Senate chamber. Reporters were barred from recording video of the 84-year-old senator. In Turkey, authorities have detained at least 162 people in a series of raids on gay bars and the homes of LGBTQI plus activists. Police also searched the offices of six LGBTQ plus associations in weekend raids. It's part of an operation called Keep My Family Safe. Same-sex relations are not illegal in Turkey, but homophobia and transphobia remain widespread. President Recep Tayyip Erdogan has repeatedly blamed the LGBTQ plus community for falling birth rates. A federal judge in Massachusetts has blocked the Trump administration from enforcing a new rule that would limit the visa length for international students, academics, and journalists. The new policy would have capped the stay of international students who are usually allowed to extend their U.S. visas until their studies are completed, while limiting foreign journalists to remain in the U.S. for just 240 days. In New York, Palestinian rights advocate Mahmoud Khalil has filed a federal civil rights lawsuit against Columbia University, accusing the school of failing to protect him and other pro-Palestine student activists from harassment. Khalil was arrested by federal immigration agents who ambushed him at his Columbia University apartment building in March of 2025. He spent over 100 days in an ICE jail in Louisiana, missing the birth of his first child. Speaking to reporters on Monday, Mahmoud Khalil denounced what he called Columbia's deliberate indifference and discrimination aimed at intimidating Palestinian students.
1: For over 2 years, we pleaded with Columbia. Columbia did not care. Our safety and well-being did not serve the ideological project its board of trustees was protecting, so they traded us away. We are suing because no student, regardless of their background, should go through the hell that Columbia put us through over all these years.
0: To see our interviews with Mahmoud Khalil, go to democracynow.org. And music superstar Ed Sheeran has removed the Grammy-winning musician Macklemore from the rest of Sheeran's U.S. tour following a boycott by stadium owners who cited Macklemore's Palestine advocacy and onstage comments about Gaza and the occupied West Bank. In a statement shared on Instagram, Macklemore detailed a call between Ed Sheeran and Robert Kraft, the billionaire owner of the New England Patriots and Gillette Stadium, rallied other stadium owners to ban Macklemore and told Sheeran to remove the rapper from the shows or he, too, would not be allowed to perform. On September 4th, Macklemore performed his song Hinds Hall to a packed MetLife Stadium in New Jersey just outside New York City. He dedicated it to Columbia University students who led a protest encampment in 2024. Hinds Hall was named after Hind Rajab, a 5-year-old Palestinian girl who was killed by Israeli soldiers in Gaza alongside 6 members of her family and the 2 paramedics who were dispatched to save her.
2: I said, free Palestine. I want those words to be loud and clear, so the people from Gaza all the way to the occupied West Bank know that we have not forgotten them.
0: That was Macklemore at MetLife Stadium. To see our interview with Macklemore last year, go to democracynow.org. And those are some of the headlines. This is Democracy Now!, the War and Peace Report. Coming up, Naomi Klein and Astra Taylor, co-authors of the new book, End Times Fascism and the Fight for the Living World. Stay with us.

0: Demagogue by Lila Downs here at Democracy Now! Studios. This is Democracy Now!, democracynow.org, the War and Peace Report. I'm Amy Goodman in New York, joined by Democracy Now! Co-host Juan Gonzalez in Chicago. Hi, Juan.
1: Hi, Amy, and welcome to all of our listeners and viewers across the country and around the world.
0: The people building AI earnestly believe that it could kill us by the end of the decade. That was the warning last week from former Anthropic researcher Jacob Coxon that set off an escalating debate over how to regulate increasingly powerful AI systems. Coxon spoke to the BBC.
2: So it's not at all an exaggeration to say that the people who are involved with both founding these companies and building the tech believe there is a possibility of human extinction. And many of the people who are sort of deep in the weeds on actually coding the thing believe that there is like a greater than 10% chance, or even greater, some smaller, but they all have different numbers for a probability that humans might die. And they all keep this in their head on a daily basis while working on the technology.
0: Amadai also called for the pace of development of artificial intelligence models to slow down. In an essay, he wrote that within 6 to 12 months, a swarm of AI agents could be capable of taking over the entire internet and cause hundreds of billions of dollars in damage. He wrote, quote, "The scale of damage would continue to increase from there if AI becomes more powerful without the necessary guardrails," unquote. But President Trump has rejected growing calls for placing regulatory guardrails on the AI industry and has called concerns over AI a hoax. On Monday, Trump called Jensen Huang, the CEO of the computer chip maker NVIDIA. While Huang was speaking at an AI summit in Los Angeles, Huang put the president on speakerphone.
3: "The data centers are great, and they make people wealthy, and they make states wealthy, and it's the oil of the next 20, 25 years. It's bigger than the internet and the AI, you know, much more so. And they're just playing right into the hands of a lot of people that don't want to see it happen, and that could be political people, and it could also be China. And we're not going to let that happen. It's a hoax."
4: And you're right. We're not going to let that happen, sir.
3: No, we're not going to let it happen. The robots are not going to be taking over the world.
0: As the debate over AI intensifies, the award-winning journalists and writers Naomi Klein and Astra Taylor have a new book out today that's connected to all of this. It's titled End Times Fascism and the Fight for the Living World. It examines how wealthy elites, including tech CEOs, are preparing for the end of the world, even as they contribute to growing inequality, political instability, wars, and the climate crisis. They'll join us in a minute, but first, here's a short excerpt from a video that was released with the book.
5: End Times Fascism is not a monolith. It's a dangerous and fractious alliance of three main groups.
6: Religious end timers.
7: From the very beginning, it's been clear that God has a special plan and purpose for the nation of Israel.
6: Tech end timers.
8: 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But in the meantime, there will be great companies created.
6: Ethno-nationalist end timers.
9: America is fighting with Israel for a common goal: to protect our future, to protect civilization against these barbarians.
10: That's a good take right there.
11: See f***ing high. Let's f***ing go.
12: You would prefer the human race to endure, right? You're hesitating.
13: Yeah, well, I...
14: End Times fascists haven't just given up on liberal democracy. They've given up on the possibility of a shared future for all of us.
5: The most powerful people in the world
14: are preparing for the end of the world.
5: An end they themselves are both accelerating
14: and profiting from. We have imagined Armageddon so many times, it can almost feel inevitable. Except it's not. So, which side are you on?
5: the side of bunkering down, abandoning Earth, and profiting from apocalypse? Or staying loyal to this planet and its people?
13: Who are you aligned with? Who are you protecting?
5: And making life here better.
0: A short video released in conjunction with the new book, End Times Fascism and the Fight for the Living World, written by our guests in studio for the hour, Naomi Klein, award-winning journalist, documentary filmmaker, best-selling author of a number of books, including Doppelganger and No Logo and The Shock Doctrine. Naomi Klein is also an associate professor and co-director of the Center for Climate Justice at the University of British Columbia in Canada. Astrid Taylor is an award-winning writer, activist, and documentary filmmaker, the co-founder of The Debt Collective, and author of several books, including The Age of Insecurity, Coming Together as Things Fall Apart, and The People's Platform, Taking Back Power and Culture in the Digital Age. Thanks so much for spending the hour with us. Naomi, start off with the title. Start off with End Times Fascism. Why you chose this?
15: Well, first of all, thank you for having us here, Amy. It's great to be launching the book on Democracy Now! It just came out this morning, as you said, and I think we have a long tradition of launching books together. So we decided to call it End Times Fascism because we're trying to understand what is the same and what is different about our moment of far-right extremism. I mean, we know that far-right parties with lineages to the fascists of the 20th century are rising to power in around the world. I mean, we just saw a fateful election in a German state, the first time the far right has won an election since the Second World War. We're seeing very, very disturbing polls in France, for instance. And we're seeing more and more open fascist expressions in the United States from very powerful people in government and in tech. But we don't believe that this is simply a rerun. We don't believe that history repeats on a loop. We believe that we're in something more like a sequel, where the logics of fascism, which are the logics of dehumanization, of othering, of racial supremacy and hierarchy, are now being applied in a time of global existential crisis. This is not news to Democracy Now! Listeners and viewers that we live in a time of climate breakdown and collapse. We have tools like nuclear weapons that were not known to Hitler and Mussolini, that have the ability to inflict apocalyptic levels of violence that were beyond their reach. Fascism always emerges during times of systemic crises. And it actually emerges as a way to protect capitalism from systemic change. So if we think about 20th century fascism in Europe after the First World War, there was a rising socialist response to the wreckage of the First World War, then to the Great Depression. And fascism rises up. We call it capitalism's threat response, or capitalism with bared teeth, to make sure that all of that popular public anger is pivoted towards the scapegoat. So in our time, as we see these global crises that could lead to systemic change, or there can be this, what we're calling end times fascist response that says, let it burn. And now it's a fight for who's going to survive the future. Now it's about building, as you saw in that film that we were fortunate to work with a great team of filmmakers on, it's about building the bunkers and the rocket ships and the escape hatches. For religious end timers, it's literally about the bunker in the sky. It's about the idea of the rapture. But that is almost like a template for these more secular stories that are also a kind of a rapture, but we call it in the book a wealth rapture. If you've got resources, you can rapture yourself away from the impacts of those threats that we are all in. So that's why we call it End Times Fascism. It hasn't won yet. And the reason we wrote the book is because people are fighting back. And we think if we're able to look at this very frightening reality with clear eyes, the more it is exposed to the light, the less popular it is, because in fact, most people cherish our one and only home and want to stay and want to make it better.
1: Naomi, how is this different, for example, if from the 1950s and 60s, when at the height of the Cold War, there were Americans, especially upper-class Americans, building bomb shelters, convinced that there was going to be a nuclear war, and the rest of the population eventually began to organize in an anti-nuclear movement that peaked in the 1980s and that led really to capitalism being forced to restrain itself to some degree in terms of arms control treaties. Why is this different than back then?
15: Well, Juan, I guess it's different because the people we're calling end times fascists are systematically dismantling that precise international infrastructure. One of the things that all those three factions all agree on, whether it's the religious fundamentalists, the tech extremists that we heard from in that video, or the ethno-nationalists, they don't agree on everything. But they all agree they want to get rid of the United Nations. They all believe that that is the sort of antichrist of their story. Sometimes they literally call it the antichrist. And that chapter that you're describing, which is we write about in the book, Juan, and I would actually love Astra to bring Astra into the conversation because she went pretty deep into this research on the history of bunkering in the United States and how people shifted the tide, because we actually think that's a really inspiring story that we need to know better. Can I bring in Astra, my
1: sure.
15: incredible co-author?
16: Hey, thank you so much. Again, thanks for having us. I mean, yeah, it is, you know, very quickly in the 1950s, the government policy was to encourage people to build their own bomb shelters in their backyard. And that was the response to the nuclear threat. And only around 1%, 2% of households did that, in part because people revolted at the idea of protecting themselves and letting their neighbors perish. And there was a massive debate in magazines like Time Magazine, Life Magazine, that was around the idea of gunning thy neighbor. And people said, we don't want to do that. We don't want to be hiding in a hole in the ground with guns pointing outwards and turning the people we care about away. And that is part of the genesis of the movement for nuclear disarmament. And, you know, it was ordinary people who put the right solution on the table, which is, let's get rid of nuclear bombs. Let's not turn on each other and bunker down. And there's a lesson in that for today.
15: I mean, it's so interesting because what they understood at the time is, like, either you bunker, either you just protect you and yours, or you get at the root cause of the crisis and you say, actually, we can't live with these weapons, right? It's too dangerous.
16: Yeah.
15: And, you know, as you both know, the nuclear disarmament movement had tremendous successes. In many ways, we argued that in the book that it was a victim of its own success, because many people in the disarmament movement believed that they had won so many victories that now the people in charge were just going to finish the job, because so many thousands of nuclear warheads were successfully disarmed and it seemed like there was a new era. And you know, the majority of the stockpiles were disarmed, but not enough, and now there is a rearming, and AI is being embedded in the nuclear arsenal, which is why at the end of the book we call for a triple disarmament movement. And in fact, Juan, we have something that you might be interested in, which a new coinage in the book, which is the Stephen Miller test. And basically, the argument that we're making is that eventually, the most powerful tools, the most powerful weapons will meet the worst people in the world. And if you don't want those tools to find themselves in the hands of Stephen Miller, then the tools should not exist. And that applies to nuclear weapons, it applies to AI, it applies to the wealth concentration itself, which we believe should be now understood as a WMD, that this level of wealth that has accumulated at the top of our economy has itself become a weapon of mass destruction. And so we need to be disarming the wealth bombs, the tech bombs, and of course, the bomb bombs. But because we are now seeing that these very dangerous, completely immoral people who seem to have such a casual attitude, and we see this from Donald Trump's most recent posts, just a kind of shrug in the face of apocalypse, they exert a magnetic pull towards one another.
1: And I wanted to follow up and ask either one of you if you want to answer this, because I did read the book in the last couple of days and really found it to be tremendously well written. At the same time, though, there were some concerns I had. For instance, there's very little mention of the rise of a multipolar world, of how the rise of East Asia, especially the shift of the world's industrial working class to China, Vietnam, India, Indonesia, Bangladesh, along with Brazil and Mexico, that's, in the view of many, that's the single biggest impediment to U.S. economic dominance of the capitalist market's expansion. And that's also the biggest threat that many of these end-timers, as you label them, are concerned about. They're concerned about China, yet China and its impact on U.S. hegemony and capitalism is not mentioned at all in the book.
15: Well, I think that the threat of China is really, really central to the unimpeded AI rollout. It's really the only argument they have, and we do write about that in the book. But you're right, it's not the central focus of the book. We are more focused on the United States as and the way in particular this is being pushed through Latin America, because we think there and Europe, but the threat of the multipolar world, I do think is central, because the only argument that Donald Trump really has in the face of the threats that are now being articulated from inside the House, from inside the companies, is but China. If we don't build it, they will. And it's completely untrue that deregulated AI has to be built the way it's being built, or else China will build it. China is much more open to regulating these technologies to the multilateral rules within the multilateral system. It's the U.S. that has been blowing up these agreements. And, you know, when the doomsday clock was reset this year, it was it's always pretty harrowing, but this year it was particularly so. They moved it forward 4 seconds. And describe not just the threats, whether it was biological weapons, nuclear weapons, AI, but the way the U.S. government under Donald Trump was going after all of the international agreements that governments like China had been a party to, and just saying we don't need them. So it's the tools and the dismantling of any attempt to constrain those tools.
16: It's also about the narrative that the people in power are telling themselves. And I think, you know, we're tracking how there's a certain embrace of apocalyptic narrative of Armageddon, of the end times, that, you know, doesn't every government in the world doesn't have that narrative, right? It's something that's very powerful in certain branches of the United States political class, in Israel, in parts of Latin America. So we're not saying that it applies to every country around the entire world. And so that's one reason that isn't sent. There are some, you know, very powerful international players that aren't central to the thesis.
17: Astra and Naomi, you write about Peter Thiel saying, quote, "Today, a staggering number of his former colleagues and acolytes occupy powerful positions in every part of the Trump administration. The most consequential of them is J.D. Vance." If you can explain, who is Peter Thiel? What does it mean to have his inner circle populating the inner circle of the United States? And talk about all of these figures that are so much in the news now, that were standing behind President Trump during his inauguration, people who were opposed to him before, who took him off their platforms. I mean, we're talking about people like Jeff Bezos, people like Mark Zuckerberg and others.
16: Yes. Peter Thiel is a powerful billionaire and venture capitalist who has been in Silicon Valley for a long time. He's part of the PayPal mafia. So he founded PayPal with David Sachs, who was Trump's former AI and crypto czar, and also Elon Musk, of course, who is now the president of SpaceX. Everybody will know him. Peter Thiel is quite interesting because he's been on the far right very proudly for a long time, since he was an undergraduate at Stanford, when he and David Sachs actually wrote a book against political correctness. And he has been on the vanguard of being very much against democracy, very quasi-libertarian, but now just explicitly authoritarian, and has written things like, you know, democracy and freedom are incompatible. He was one of the first figures in Silicon Valley to come out for Trump in 2015. And as we write in the book, and as you said, many of his protégés are now in positions of power. And the most influential one is J.D. Vance. J.D. Vance has written about how his life changed when he saw Peter Thiel give a lecture. And this lecture inspired Vance to go to Silicon Valley to become a venture capitalist, not a very illustrious one. And that's where he met critical figures who would fund his political rise, including Thiel, who gave what was a record-breaking donation of $15 million and kind of launched and made possible Vance's bid to become a senator of Ohio. And it was Peter Thiel who also brokered the meeting at Mar-a-Lago where Vance was able to apologize for calling Donald Trump Hitler. So Vance is, of course, one of those figures who used to be opposed
17: Explain
16: to...
17: Explain that, Vance.
16: Yeah, Vance was once, you know, he was once for green energy. He was against Donald Trump, who he said misleads people and offers empty promises like building a wall, you know, which won't actually improve people's lives. But he's also quite an opportunist, and Peter Thiel brokered peace among those two, and now we know Vance is the VC VP. J.D. Vance is also critical in our book because he is who helped bring together the AI industry and Donald Trump. So we'll remember from Donald Trump's first term that he was against big tech. He was railing against big tech all the time. Thanks to J.D. Vance, who hosted a dinner at David Sachs' house, Trump got on the AI train, and it was a fundraiser, but it was also a pitch session. And Vance's Silicon Valley brethren told Donald Trump that AI would be good for the economy, but it would be very good for the fossil fuel sector. And now we see that the Trump administration is all in on AI and not much else. So when we, you know, look at the famous image of the second Trump inauguration, we see all those tech execs given their front seats and they're lined up. You know, our position is that it was the AI, it is the promise of generative AI eating the economy that actually turned them fascist and caused this incredible alliance with the Trump regime that we're seeing.
15: Yeah, that alliance has served them incredibly well. It has produced the first trillionaire. It has produced companies that are claiming valuations roughly equivalent to the entire U.S. economy. And what they wanted from Donald Trump was exactly what they got, a frontier. You know, you hear this phrase used all the time now, frontier AI. But if you think about what a frontier is a Wild West. It has no rules. And what they were upset about under the last administration was that there were some, you know, not radical, very simple rules like you have to label deep fakes, guardrails against precisely the scenarios that they're now talking about in terms of integration with weapon systems and the prospect of a rogue AI. So all of this was on the table years ago. There were discussions at the United Nations. It's interesting that they're always using China as the boogeyman of why they have to roll out AI without rules. China has many more rules regulating AI than the United States has, you know, including rules around not allowing children to have these like personal relationships with AI where there's confusion about whether or not you're talking to a friend or a robot or a therapist or whatever it is. So first of all, that's a lie. And that's just the fact that people are not educated about what China is doing that is allowing people to fall for this line of like, oh, no, if we don't do it, China will. They just simply don't know how China is regulating this. But one of the things I've been thinking about is, and we have to be aware of how active this push was for the frontier, because now, of course, these CEOs are all coming forward and saying, please regulate us. We'll regulate ourselves. We know we need to be regulated, as if they weren't the ones who not only demanded this Wild West frontier, but bankrolled it and created this strategic alliance with Donald Trump so that he would deliver it to them. And now they're realizing, okay, maybe we've gone too far and we have to look more credible. And Donald Trump is going, no way. Why is he saying no way? Because he has tanked the entire U.S. economy. And the only thing he has going for him is the AI stock bubble. And he's terrified of this bubble bursting all over him before the midterm elections or before the next presidential. He also is very invested in it personally, right? He's richer than he's ever been because of the rampant corruption of this administration, the money he's made from crypto, but also many different ways that he and his family are invested in AI. So that's why he's doing these frantic things like calling Jensen Huang on stage to say, don't worry, we're not going to do anything. But if you'll allow me, I was really struck because there's this myth, you know, these sort of parables of the technology slipping out of the hands of the men who built it, right? The Sorcerer's Apprentice, Frankenstein, creating a monster, right? And that's the myth that they're all telling. Oh, no, we've created this powerful monster. It's out of our hands, and now it's going to destroy us. I would argue that that myth really is coming true, but the monster is not AI, Amy. It's Donald Trump. They created Donald Trump. He is their monster. He's out of control, and he just won't stop. And they're like, wait a minute, maybe it's going too fast.
17: We're going to break and then come back to this discussion. Naomi Klein and Astra Taylor are co-authors of the new book out today, End Times Fascism and the Fight for the Living World. We'll continue our conversation in 30 seconds.

0: If You're Coming for Me by Maku Sound System. This is Democracy Now!, democracynow.org, The War and Peace Report. I'm Amy Goodman with Juan Gonzalez. We're spending the hour with Naomi Klein and Astra Taylor, co-authors of the new book, End Times Fascism and the Fight for the Living World. I want to go back to the video that was released in conjunction with the book.
1: On a mountaintop in the dead of winter, a group of faithful men gathered an audience to share their vision. They had seen a gleaming city bathed in golden light. The city would be filled with buildings so beautiful they would seem to float above the earth as if descended from heaven. Their vision already had a name.
2: New Gaza.
3: So let's see if these things work. They never usually work.
1: The mountaintop in question was the resort town of Davos. The faithful men presenting their vision were U.S. real estate moguls Jared Kushner and Steve Witkoff.
4: Well, this is a very exciting day. See, I'm a real estate person at heart, and it's all about location. Look at this beautiful piece of property.
3: Let's just plan for catastrophic success.
1: Of a live stream genocide, an exclusive paradise was about to emerge fully formed.
3: We've already started removing the rubble and doing some of the demolition.
0: Part of the video that was released with the book, End Times Fascism and the Fight for the Living World. It's by Naomi Klein and Astra Taylor. I want to talk about Gaza right now. I mean, we're coming off of, in Venice right now, you have two Israeli filmmakers, Rachel Soar and Yuval Abraham, who just came out with a film called Naza. And now members of the Israeli government are threatening to take away their citizenship. And it was based on the commentary of high-level Israeli officials, unnamed, talking about the killing in Gaza deliberately. Naomi Klein.
5: Yeah, and the use of AI to do so. I actually haven't seen the film. I'm definitely looking to see it. But it underlines what we already know, thanks to Palestinian journalists at a huge personal cost in the documenting of a live stream genocide.
0: Over 250 of them killed in this last 2 years.
5: And, you know, as we say in the film, this is the story that the Trump administration is telling, is that out of apocalypse, there will be this paradise. There will be what they're calling New Gaza. We begin the book with it because it is such a extreme distillation of the story, and I believe it's the most dangerous story ever told. It's a biblical story. It's deeply encoded in our culture, whether we're religious or not. And the story is, first comes the flood. First comes the apocalypse. First comes the mass death. And out of the mass death, the great cleansing, the fury of God, comes the golden city, the paradise for the chosen few. And that story, which, you know, it's the story of the flood and the ark, it's told in its most violent form in the book of Revelation. For people who believe in it literally, it has confused the difference between bad and good. It's kind of flipped the switch, where when we see the things in our world that should be warning us, telling us we need to act. We are in a time of crisis. It's an emergency, whether it's climate disasters, whether it's COVID, that things are breaking down. That what is seen instead are signs. Oh, no. What it means is that we're entering the end times. And while that may be bad for many people, it's actually very good for the chosen few. So, yeah, that's why we started with this myth of New Gaza. There is no paradise that is coming out of the apocalypse in Gaza. But that is the story that the Trump administration is telling. It's a privatized paradise that they're proposing to build. They're using this kind of biblical narrative, but of course it's all for profit because it's the Trump administration. They want to build luxury condominiums over a mass grave. And you saw there that it's a literal story. We do think that the Board of Peace is significant in the sort of evolution of the privatization of the state, the fact that the Trump administration is not just attacking the United Nations and defunding the United Nations, but trying to replace the United Nations with something called the Board of Peace, which Trump would be head of for life, that they would control, that they would give themselves immunity. And this is, you know, part of what we mean by bunkering, by escaping. It's like they see the state as a mine site. They see, like, the United States as a place that they can extract from, not just extract wealth and resources, and we're watching them do that, but also extract other things that matter to them, like legal immunity, right? I mean, the Board of Peace gives them that. So that's why we start with that. And it brings together these different parts of the coalition, because there are religious extremists, both Christian Zionists and Messianic Jews, who really do believe that Gaza, Iran, mean that the Messiah is coming, like the more violent, the better. And you've covered on the show, you know, officers in the U.S. military lodging complaints that their officers are telling them that they should welcome apocalyptic levels of violence in Iran because it means that Jesus is returning. But it's not just the religious extremists. It's also the secular versions of this story. We don't think Trump believes in the biblical version of this story, but we do believe he believes in a kind of a wealth rapture. And when you see those AI-generated images of New Gaza and Trump sharing them, you can see how these stories have distorted his brain.
6: Ashton, in the little time we have left, I'm wondering if you could talk a little bit about the resistance movements, the people's movements against this this growing fascism, and also perhaps deal with some of the critiques of Marxists like John Bellamy Foster, who basically insists that the fascist movement in the United States is the mass base of it is really the middle class, those people driven out by the Walmarts and the Targets from small businesses and franchisees and others who have been driven down by the growth of these top-end monopoly capitalists and who are now turned to a fascist movement for their salvation.
7: Well, I think, you know, to answer the first part, the second part first, I mean, fascism is always a movement of the injured powerful. It is a movement that creates vertical solidarity between political and corporate elites and people who are not the worst off but feel that they've lost status, and directs their sense of insecurity downwards further towards vulnerable scapegoats, towards immigrants, towards trans kids, towards feminists, instead of upwards at the oligarchs and the politicians. You know, and so that's how we understand Elon Musk buying X, or what was Twitter, right, is that it was a way for him to control a media ecosystem and help direct that rage downwards at the left and at the vulnerable, instead of letting it be harnessed towards people like him. So I think that that's right. If, you know, fascism creates what we call a vertical solidarity to protect capitalism, to protect the status quo. So that's certainly true. Fascism in the past is certainly true today. What we have to do to build the resistance is create that horizontal solidarity, right? To not scapegoat the vulnerable, to find, to build our own coalition, and find our own unusual bedfellows. And I think you see that in the resistance to fascism that's growing in the United States and around the world. You know, one thing, you know, Naomi said this, the people we're tracking, end times fascism is not a coherent ideology necessarily. It's not a monolith, right? It's a fractious alliance of these three groups, the religious end-timers, the tech accelerationists, the ethno-nationalists. But what they have in common is the sense that things are going to be increasingly unstable. We say that they're both building their arcs and they're causing the floods, right? They're accelerating collapse. They've decided to just bring it on and abandon this shared world and their various fantasies of a bunkered nation or you know, ascending to heaven or the digital cloud. So the resistance fundamentally needs to be grounded in a desire to stay here on Earth, to commit to this place. We describe them at one point in the book as traitors to creation, and we don't use that word traitors lightly. You know, we're saying they're not traitors to the flag or the nation, but actually to life on Earth, to our shared humanity, our shared planet. And I think we see that commitment to what we call here-ness in the book, in the movement against data centers that is sweeping the nation, in the resistance to ICE, where people are saying, no, I'm going to defend my community and defend my neighbors, and people standing up and fighting for labor rights, which fascists are always attacking, fighting for the environment, fighting against detention centers. And so we see the resistance growing all over the world. But I think that the data center revolt is a main one for us because it really draws new lines and shows people, is bringing people together who, you know, a year ago or a couple of years ago might have been fighting over culture war issues. And now they're saying, whoa, actually, we have a lot in common because there's a class of people who actually want to replace us with robots. Maybe we should be on the side of humanity against the machines.
5: Including those small business people, Juan, who you're referring to, and this is why it really is an opportunity to form those new alliances because Donald Trump has betrayed many of the people who did vote for him the first time. The trouble, of course, is that many powerful Democrats are also taking money from the large tech companies, and so are not willing to harvest what has been called by, you know, a comedian in, I believe it was Madison, the most bipartisan issue since beer is the opposition to these tech companies. But in order to gain political advantage from that huge bipartisan issue, you have to be willing to go against your donors or not take their money in the first place.
6: And Naomi, the business model of these AI fascists, if they were to be able to prevail, throw millions of people out of work, how will they make the money? Because obviously Henry Ford back in the day, the days of the early monopoly capitalism, believed you had to give workers a living wage so they could consume the products that you produced.
5: Well, I'm not sure it's all that thought through. I think that they think they're mainly going to be selling products to other businesses in the short term. But this is why, one, it is a bubble and it is a process of extraction. And the bubble is rigged to explode all over working people and their pensions right now.
7: Yeah, I think they also think that they'll make a lot of money hooking up with the government and the military. I mean, there's a quote from Alex Karp, who's a colleague of Peter Thiel, CEO of Palantir. And, you know, he said, we quote him in the book saying, you know, if these tech companies think they're going to take everybody's jobs and then not work with the military, they are, I'm going to change what he said and say, they are foolish. And what he's saying is essentially, if you're planning to build a technology that causes a job apocalypse, you're also going to have to align with the state and help build the mechanisms to police and control
5: and contain
7: the masses of dispossessed human beings.
0: I wanted to end with the end of your book. We didn't choose to be born into a fight quite so fateful, but we have reached a choice point. We can either follow end times fascists into oblivion, or we can commit to building the unruly boundary crossing movement they so deeply fear, one that wrests away their weapons, holds them accountable for their crimes, and defends the paradise of here. Those are the words of Naomi Klein and Astra Taylor, co-author of the new book out today, End Times Fascism and the Fight for the Living World. Happy birthday to Sam Alkoff. Naomi and Astra will be in Brooklyn tonight at St. Anne's Church. Then they go from Brooklyn to Brookline, Massachusetts tomorrow. And then they're headed to Washington, D.C., politics and prose and beyond. They'll also be in London and in Europe as well. On Thursday, September 17th, I'm going home to Bayshore, New York and Long Island for a screening of Steal the Story, Please! At the Bolton Center with the director, Tia Lesson, and the producer, Karen Spruck. This has been a remarkable conversation. Thanks so much for being with us. I'm Amy Goodman with Juan Gonzalez for another edition of Democracy Now!

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2: Welcome to Native America Calling. I'm Sean Spruce. An account of a historic early 19th century battle waged by Tlingit villagers against Russian oppressors is the inspiration for an opera now playing in Juneau. The opera is created by nearly all Tlingit talent and took nearly 9 years from the initial spark to first performance. We'll hear about the opera and the bold act of resistance that inspired it right after the news.

0: This is National Native News. I'm Jill Freitas. Tribal colleges and universities are higher education institutions chartered by Native American tribes. There are over 30 of them around the country, but none in the Gulf South. Elise Gregg of the Gulf States Newsroom spoke to Indigenous students around the region who don't have a TCU of their own.
1: At the Pearl River Head Start in Choctaw, Mississippi, Tina Hickman is getting ready for things to pick up with the start of the school year. 2 years ago, she started her bachelor's in early childhood education.
2: I only took one class at first, but after that, I started taking three classes. My kids, they were about to graduate high school. I was like, I need to do this for them.
1: Unlike her other undergraduate studies, though, this degree wasn't at one of Mississippi's local community colleges. Hickman attended Bay Mills Community College, a tribal college in Michigan. She says it wasn't just a chance to finish her bachelor's. Her favorite class, Native American Contributions to Society, gave her a new perspective on her Indigenous heritage.
2: Taking that class, it just made me feel proud to be Native.
1: But Hickman had to do the program online. The closest brick-and-mortar TCU is in Oklahoma, and it doesn't offer four-year programs. Indigenous students in the Gulf South often have to travel even further, to Haskell Indian Nations University in Kansas or other Midwest or Western states. Rachel Billiott is a part of United Houma Nation, a Louisiana state-recognized tribe. She now wants to go to grad school, ideally at a TCU, to study the environment from an Indigenous perspective. But there are only a few graduate-level higher ed options, and none of them are in the South.
3: I want to work in, like, my landscape. I have to focus in the Southeast. The only place you're going to get, like, working knowledge is by working within the landscape itself. And usually the things that are offering work with Indigenous populations from an Indigenous perspective are either in the Southwest or in the Midwest.
1: Melinda Benn, who directs the Tribal Scholarship Office for the Mississippi Band of Choctaw, says when she speaks to younger students, many are in the same boat as Hickman and Billiott and simply don't know TCUs are an option when they're leaving high school. But Benn says non-Native institutions can also help. She'd love for Mississippi State University, where a lot of their tribal members attend, to develop similar curriculum to the University of Oklahoma, another non-TCU with a large Indigenous population.
4: OU actually has that track. We've had a couple of students to graduate with a Native American Studies degree. They even offer Native American law.
1: The options are there, but they're just not close to home. For National Native News, I'm Elise Gregg.
0: Indigenous researchers in Arizona are educating Navajo tribal members about potential dangers in their water. In many rural communities, Native people rely on wells for drinking water, and the quality of the water can vary. Mark Moran reports.
5: Indigenous researchers in Arizona are educating Navajo tribal members about the potential dangers in their water. In many rural villages, Native Americans rely on wells for drinking water, and the quality of that water can vary. Parts of the Navajo and Hopi reservations in the Southwest, including Arizona, were heavily mined for uranium for nuclear weapons during the Cold War. Northern Arizona University analytical chemist and Navajo tribal member Janie Ingram, who grew up on the reservation, says it became clear in her adult life that no one's testing those abandoned mines.
6: There's over 500 abandoned mine sites that are an issue because there really was very little to no cleanup that happened.
5: Ingram says her goal isn't necessarily to pin the contaminated sites on one group, but rather to determine the levels of pollution and educate other tribal members about the importance of clean drinking water. Aside from driving as far as 100 miles to collect clean drinking water, Indigenous community members often have to rely on trucks that deliver it. I'm Mark Moran for Arizona News Connection.
0: And I'm Jill Freitas.
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10: This is Native America Calling. I'm Sean Spruce. A new opera is on stage in Alaska's capital city. It's a unique collaboration among a diverse team of indigenous talent, turning a historic event more than 225 years ago into a form of high art. Kutuzlugau, the Tlingit Russian battles, took almost 9 years to go from a spark of an idea to the curtain rising. It is a nearly all-Native production that combines music and drama along with an exploration of Tlingit history and culture. The setting is an act of resistance that forever defined commerce, colonization, and Tlingit autonomy in Alaska. Today, we'll talk with a handful of people whose talent and determination helped make the opera possible. We'll discuss what they want audiences to come away with and hear audio from the production. You can join our conversation today, share comments or questions by calling 1-800-996-2848. That is also 1-800-99-NATIVE. And you can also leave a comment on our website or social media pages like Facebook and Instagram. Joining us now from Juneau, Alaska is Vera Starbard. She is a writer and librettist for Kutuzlugau, the Tlingit Russian Battles. She is herself Tlingit and Dena'ina. Vera, good morning. Welcome back to the show.
11: Good morning.
10: Also in Juneau, Alaska, we have Shakindustu Ed Littlefield. He is the composer and musical director for Kutuzlugau, the Tlingit Russian Battles, and he is Tlingit. Ed, good morning, and welcome to the show to you also. Thank you for that welcome, Ed. Joining us in Los Angeles, California is Madeline Sayet. She is the stage director for Kutuzlugau, the Tlingit Russian Battles, and she is Mohegan. Good morning, Madeline. Welcome back to the show.
12: Good morning. Ketaptum tamawash.
10: Thank you. And also in Juneau, Alaska, we have Kootenai Lance Twitchell. He is a professor of Alaska Native Languages at the University of Alaska Southeast. He is also the Tlingit language translator and cultural consultant for the production. And he is Tlingit, Haida, Yupik, and Sami. Lance, good morning. Great to have you back on the show also. Thank you, Lance. Vera, let's begin with you because you were tasked with writing this. You turned a historical event from the early 1800s into a production that would connect with audiences primarily seeking entertainment. How did you approach this project?
11: We did the research for a long time first. It's a story. It's a history that's really familiar to Tlingit people. So it wasn't so much that we needed to learn about the story itself. It was we need to learn the true story. This is a history that has been told by others for so long. And at the time, a book had just come out by Sea Alaska Heritage Institute that really went into the Tlingit oral narratives and the real history of it. That's what I dove into, and it wasn't so much that we wanted it to be just pure entertainment. We just wanted it to be an extension of what we've always done. We, Tlingit, put on really great performing arts. We always have, and this was just an extension of that. It was an extension of our millennia-long performing arts history.
10: Vera, what do you tell people when they ask what the opera is about?
11: The opera itself is historical fiction about the battles. While we take what really happened, we take the facts of it into the story. I also didn't want

0: This is the Thlinkit people. All the clans came together for the first battle of 1802, drove the Russians out of the region, and then 2.5 years later, in 1804, the Russians came back to Sitka, and the Sitka Thlinkit were the ones to then defend their fort against the Russian incursion then.
1: Okay, really fascinating period of Native history there in Alaska. Vera, you've written television shows, plays, essays too. How is this opera different from your usual work?
0: This was a really unique challenge in that an opera libretto, which I even had to learn not to write this, like I would usually say I'm writing a script. The libretto or script is really short, honestly. It can take, 2 minutes to sing one line of an opera. So it's more like a poem to me. So how few words can you use to get this apart, get this across to people? Fortunately, a lot of that wasn't really my job. That was Ed's job to do the music. Like the music really is what speaks for the emotional part of this story. Every single line was metaphor, double meaning. It had to stand for a lot of action and story. So it was sort of poem, action lines describing the story, then a little bit more poem, action lines describing the story. There was an awful lot of research. There was an awful lot of talking with Ed Ahune about what we wanted to be in there, what we didn't want to be in there from the history. It was definitely a challenge, and yet it's reflected in, as far as like the length of this play, actually a very short script.
1: Okay. All right. We'll take a moment now to hear some of the music from the opera, which assembles sounds and storytelling from the early 1800s, Thlinkit Russian battles in operatic form. Here's a selection from the score. It's titled Russians Return.

0: That was a snippet from the opera Kathutlagau, the Tlingit Russian Battles. Ed Littlefield is one of our guests today, and he is the composer and musical director. Ed, how did that track come about? It's really powerful.
1: Yeah, that is a scene kind of in the middle of Act One, and it's the first battle happened, and then some time passes, and then in the middle, they find out that the Russian ships are actually coming back, and all that we've prepared for, they're ready to start. So we've got two of the clan, like the leaders in the story, singing a duet, kind of a call to arms, getting ready to go.
0: Ed, you're a seasoned musician and a composer. How did you mentally and musically extend your skills to an operatic production like this?
1: Yeah, this is definitely my first opera. long

0: long length production, but I just really tried to get into the story. I am from Sitka, and I've been at these these historical places almost my whole life. And there's a Sitka National Historical Park or Totem Park in Sitka is where that second battle happened. And anytime I tried to write this music, I tried to put myself in that spot, and where the original 1804 fort is, there's a big rectangle now, a grassy area where it used to be. And for this one, I was imagining, you know, that part, people running around and getting prepared in that spot. And it's just really trying to do the place-based composition, because I wrote this, you know, over years and not necessarily in Sitka. So it was really great to bring my focus back to Sitka, where this happened, and the places that it happened, to help build the musical elements.
1: A new opera is on stage in Juneau, Alaska, the capital city, collaboration among indigenous talent about this historic event from 225 years ago. Phone lines are open right now for any listeners who would like to join this conversation. I'd like to hear from some opera fans right now. Maybe you've been to operas before, and what you're hearing now has you very interested in this opera we're talking about. Give us a call, ask a question, share a comment, 1-800-996-2848.

0: Problems with ballots and voter registration applications sent through the mail from districts with high Native populations significantly increased in recent years. That is one of the conclusions from a new report on voting access. We'll hear about that and get updates on expectations for the coming November election on the next Native America Calling.
1: Grand Canyon Conservancy fosters visitor engagement with the landscape through learning, discovery, and stewardship. 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

0: 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I'm Sean Spruce, and today we're talking with talented people involved in the operatic version of the early 1800s Tlingit Russian Battles. We'll also be hearing about what it took for this opera to be presented in the Tlingit language. You can join us with comments or questions at 1-800-996-2848. That's also 1-800-99-NATIVE. And one of our guests, Ed Littlefield, is the composer and musical director for Katutlagau, the Tlingit Russian Battles. And Ed, I've heard before that a sign of a great opera is when the audience actually falls asleep. And I don't know if that's true or not, but if it is, do you want people to fall asleep, or do you expect them to fall asleep? How do you react to that? And what do you really hope people take away from hearing the music in this opera?
1: Yeah, I don't know if there's much falling asleep in this particular opera, considering it's called the Russian Tlingit Battles. there's a lot of action going on. And a lot of emotion. One of the members of the pit went out to the lobby, and she said the biggest comment was, you know, I cried twice. I cried three times. And it might not have been sad tears, but it's very emotional. And this is, like Vera was talking about, a long time coming. And this is a story of the Tlingit people. And this is a really important way to show it. So, you know, when people experience this opera, I hope they're immersed in it. And what, you know, maybe you don't know any Tlingit, right? But the way Madeline staged it and showed that, showed the story with the music, almost everyone should be able to understand at least what's happening. And what I want to get out of this for people is I love building new songs, and I hope that, you know, this will encourage some other younger or even older Tlingit people to start creating their own music and using the technology and using the things that we have nowadays to help uplift their voices.
0: Thanks, Ed. Vera, back to you. Where did the idea for an opera version of this Tlingit War first come to you?
2: It actually directly came from Dr. Rosita Worrell, who's the president of the Sileska Heritage Institute, which is one of the producing partners on this. She sat next to me in a play opening here in Juneau one night, 8.5 years ago, and just started saying, hey, someone should really write an opera about these battles of Sitka. And I was like, yeah. And then she said it again. And then the third time she said it, I was like, oh, do you want me to write this? And she said, what a good idea. And that's kind of how it came about for me. I'd known about the battles, of course, and having written plays and other things, would never still have thought to write an opera. As Ed knows, like, I don't even read music, but the libretto is a different beast. And it was sort of immediately texting Ed and like, help me. What did I just get myself into? Fortunately, he said yes. And that's kind of the strange version of how it came about.
0: Madeline Sayed is also a guest today. She's the stage director for the opera. And Madeline, I know it's been a journey to get this whole production to the stage. What was it like for you to see the very first performance?
3: I think it was really incredible just to be able to see people engage with it for a variety of reasons. I think one, everyone working on the show worked so hard. That being able to see that people were actually following it, that it was clear, that many people came up to me afterwards and said that they felt like they had learned Tlingit phrases from watching it that they could identify by the end of the show, as well as their own emotional experiences, as well as, I mean, this incredible work that Vera and Ed have put together. I also think even compared to other operas, because Ed, as both the composer and the conductor, he's a percussionist a lot of the time. And so it really moves, you know what I mean? It's not a slow, languid kind of like resting opera. It really does feel like as much of an action opera as you can have. And people were just like enthralled. But also I think for me, being able to witness Native peoples coming together in that way, to witness what that artistic moment was for the Tlingit people was just really inspiring, to be able to think about how this could be a precedent for other kinds of productions like this across Indian country.
0: What can you say about some of the talent that's on stage performing, Madeline?
3: Yeah, I mean, you know, it's really incredible because some of the people who are really in these major lead roles, who everyone on the design team, folks from coming from out of town, assumed were these like out of town stars, are actually members of the local community. So Madeline Sobolov Levy, who plays the lead character Tich, is an attorney at the Alaska Heritage Institute, and if you saw her on stage, you would never know that she led this double life. She truly is incredibly moving as a singer, as an actor, and is at that caliber, is performing at that caliber that opera singers could be performing at anywhere, as well as guest opera singers like Kira and some other people who have come in from other nations to support this work as well. Kenny Ramos, who I work with a lot. There's definitely representation from all over the place, but actually the number of Tlingit people involved is, to me, I think what's truly amazing, to have them be singing their language, telling their story, and then their community can show up and support them. I think that's the thing that I feel like was most inspiring, and being able to watch the ways audiences are able to just automatically engage with their own responses, with their own song and dance, is very moving.
0: Madeline, you're not Tlingit. You spend most of your time in Los Angeles. How familiar were you with this history in Alaska that's featured in the opera?
3: Yeah, so when I came into the project, I wasn't familiar with it at all. I mean, I travel a lot for different productions. I was based in the Northeast, where my people were, for a really long time. Now I'm sort of on the move a little bit as well, but I had worked with Vera before, I had worked with Ed before, I'd worked with Hune a little bit before as well, and I'd done some of the workshops of this show. So I'd been learning about it a little bit over the years, but it wasn't really until actually during this production I was able to go on a trip to Sitka, where I actually, when I was at the fort site, I was like, whoa, because I went there to the 1804 fort site, and I realized Ed had written a song, Fort Building, that sounds like the place. And to me, that was just so incredible, that like the medicine of that place was actually encapsulated in music and then able to be shared. That, I mean, I knew I was working with an incredibly genius team of artists, because I'd worked with them all before, and that they were coming together. I mean, not just them, but all these other artists coming together. Robert Davis Hoffman working with Troy Hurry on the set. You know, there's Rory Stitt working on the orchestrations. I mean, there's so many incredible Indigenous artists working on this show, but to realize that what was being made had that kind of power and specificity to it, I think I don't think I've ever witnessed anything quite like that before.
0: Okay, we have a caller on the line, but I need to pivot back to Ed, because Ed, I have to ask you, how do you do that? How do you make a place? How do you turn that into a sound for an opera as Madeline describes it? That's incredible.
1: Well, the first thing is to, you know, study our old songs, our ceremonial songs, and because those songs were created in that space. And so I really love learning all about our, you know, our older songs, the ones that go back hundreds or thousands of years. And that really informs what I do. So I like to say, whenever I write a melody, we take, if you take away the violins and all the extra percussion, the French horn, and you take all that away, and you just have the drum and the voice singing, it could sound like one of our older songs. And that's really important to me throughout the whole opera, that it is Tlingit first, you know, that's the melody. And I think melodies that are influenced or built from our old songs will sound like the place that they're from, because they're 100% Tlingit.
0: Right on. Thanks, Ed. Let's go to the phones now. Palmer, Alaska. We have Linda listening to the show today on KNBA. Good morning, Linda. How are you?
4: Oh, good morning. I'm really good here in Palmer, Alaska on a kind of a gloomy day after many days of sunshine. I just returned from Juneau on Monday night and just wanted to share my thoughts about being there. I did not see the opera due to other things that we had planned with a friend who had never been to Juneau. I'm very grateful for all the endeavors in Alaska in the last, I'd say, maybe 10 to 20 years of the indigenous different groups here having out where there's notable things that had happened and place names in native languages. I'm not an indigenous person. I moved to Alaska 41 years ago and myself tried to educate myself about the history that had gone on here. And when I was in Juneau, there was, oh my gosh, in those 4 days, there were 14 or 15 different cruise ships that came in. And so people disembark and they're walking around. And, you know, a lot of them are more interested in shopping. But, you know, to have these opportunities to learn about the First Nations people here and that visitors should know that they are on Native land. And so didn't get to see the opera, but one thing that really resonated with me, Sea Alaska has a gift shop that has a coffee shop called Common Grounds and a building where there's some other things going on. But we were in those coffee shops a couple times, and the night before one of the operas, or the night of the day of one of the operas, we heard some of the people who were going to be in them. They were very excited about what was going to happen that night. And unfortunately, my friend and I didn't get to see the opera, but just being in Juneau and feeling what it's like for these people who are the First Nations people living there really resonated with me. So all anybody right. Get a chance to go to Juneau or Sitka or anywhere in Alaska, okay. Please come and learn about the history first.
0: Linda, thanks for calling in today. Really appreciate you as a caller. Let's listen to a second selection from the opera. This one is titled Women Know.

0: That was another snippet from the opera Kototlogo, the Tlingit Russian Battles, an operatic retelling of the early 1800s Tlingit Russian Battles. Ed, tell us about that track.
1: Wow. Well, that is the end of Act One. And I was thinking about this more as we were going through the process, but that scene is kind of heavy for me. It's a very sad moment right after a sad moment. And I was just thinking about this, that it's in the form of a cry song that we have. So, you know, just a release of grief kind of sound. And I think I might've been writing that for my dad. And I haven't written a song for him yet. And he passed away quite a while ago. And I think that song really channeled the feelings I have for grief. And it's so that's really what that song is about. It's very heavy. But the cool part of it, as the scene progresses, it turns into a call to war or to battle. And it's the, like I said, it's the end of Act One, and it's what is the word? It gets very exciting at the end for okay. Our intermission break.
0: Ed, tell us about the instrumentation. Opera is very often associated with chamber orchestra. Is that what's featured in this production also?
1: That is correct. Yeah. And so when I got asked, you know, Vera and Dr. Worrell said, hey, we should do this. I thought of the people that were in Juno that could play this. And we came up with two violins, cello, French horn, clarinet, acoustic bass, marimba, and lots of percussion. And so this is, it's a small chamber orchestra, there's so many different cool techniques you can do. Collegno, ponticello, on the violin, there's the Bartok pits, and then we're using ocean drums and lots of rattles in the percussion. So it's definitely Western music that we're using, but a lot of extended techniques in all the instruments.
0: And Ed, as I understand it, you were first a percussionist yourself. Is that right?
1: Well, I'm actually first. I was a little Tlingit drummer boy is what they called me. And then I played the violin and then I studied percussion after that for my career.
0: All right. We're going to take another break. We'll come back and we have another guest who we very much need to talk to and include in this conversation, Lance Twitchell, who is the Tlingit language translator and cultural consultant for Kototlogo, and he's with us as well. So we'll talk to Lance on the other side of this break. And of course, we still have the phone lines open for listeners who would like to join us. What do you think of this show so far and learning about this exciting opera that's being performed in Juneau, Alaska between September 11th and September 20th at the Thunder Mountain Middle School Auditorium in Juneau, Alaska. So give us a call, join this conversation. Maybe you're in Juneau yourself and you've had a chance to check out the opera or you're planning to do so. Let us know. 1-800-99-NATIVE.

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0: We're glad you're listening today to Native America Calling. I'm Sean Spruce, and we're beginning to wrap up today's discussion on the first ever Tlingit opera that is telling the story of the early 1800s Tlingit-Russian battle from a Tlingit perspective. Listeners can join us with comments or questions. The number is 1-800-996-2848. We had one call earlier from Palmer, Alaska. Your call could be next. Maybe somebody right now tuning in to KTOO Radio right there in Juneau, Alaska. Again, give us a call, 1-800-996-2848. Lance Twitchell is on the line in Juneau. He is a professor of Alaska Native Languages at the University of Alaska Southeast, and he is also the Tlingit language translator and cultural consultant for Kututlagau. And Lance, you were charged with putting the story and text into Tlingit so that it makes sense musically. How did you organize all the moving parts into language that resonates with audiences?
1: Yeah, this was a really amazing project to be a part of. The people on the creative team are probably my favorite people ever, but I try not to have favorites, but if I did, they would be my favorites. So Vera wrote the libretto, and so she would give me lines kind of scene by scene, and I would take these lines and then put them into a table with three columns, and the first column is her line, the second column would be a translation, and then the third column would be a retranslation, because some things will change quite a bit if you put them into Tlingit. There's some things you might say regularly in English that is just really hard, or maybe even can't be said in Tlingit and would be said in a different way. And so then I would send those back to her, and then we would chat about if anything changed too much, or sometimes some specific metaphors would come to mind based on learning Tlingit and talking with old people. And I was helping to translate versions of this story back in 2007 with some wonderful elders like Nora Marks Dauenhauer and Selena Everson and Dustia Ethel McKinnon. And so those speakers I worked with, their words just sort of echo in my mind all the time.
0: Lance, in addition to these historical and dramatic aspects of the text that we've been talking about, these words also had to work on an artistic level. What creative aspects of Tlingit culture did you reference to make that happen?
1: Well, so this is a fictional telling of people in a historical context. And so we tried to be very careful with real people and their names, and trying to make sure that we can just be cautious with people's ancestors. But also there's really important narratives that come out of this in terms of overcoming the violence of colonization and confronting people who are trying to take your land and harm your people, especially your women. And so as you see this scene where the women stand up and they're sort of the tip of the spear at one point, and some of the things they say are very intense. Like, and so we've had some ceremony and conversations to talk about your acting, but you're also being, you know, they're singing this song. And I said, well, what if you could end violence against Native women? Sing with that kind of energy. And so part of it has to do with language, you know, what we're putting into there, and then teaching them what they're saying and how to say it. And then other things are trying to get to the characters that are in this moment and the emotions that people feel. And so it's been really wonderful. And to see people's reaction. Some of them don't understand the Tlingit and they go, and others they do. And so the ones who do, they come up and they told me they could understand everything, and they're so impressed with the singers and performers and how well they're pronouncing our language.
0: And Les, you've been to all of the performances. What's it like for you to hear the opera on stage like this?
1: Oh, it's a lot of nervous energy, but also just incredible excitement. And so we worked for a long time to try and put these pieces together. And as everybody's doing their part and bringing their creative ideas and energies to the space, blocking and having, you know, transitions and where are people going to go and what are they going to do while they're delivering this. And then to have them sing with this wonderful piano player, Nacho, who was playing with us for a long time, and they just sang just to the piano for a long time, and then they switched over to the whole orchestra, and to watch that whole transition as they figured out how do these fit when I have different instruments now and different sort of audio space within, and then to watch it all come together and to have full houses and to have people excited to see it, and then to watch them just nail it. Like, they've just done such a wonderful job with so much on the line. It's been really exciting.
0: Lance, the performance, the opera, it premiered earlier this week there in Juneau. So you've already had several productions or performances that you've been able to witness and work with. But have you had to make any tweaks, any language tweaks or any adjustments since that first performance?
1: Well, at this point, they've really got it down. But also, what was really exciting to me was about 2 weeks or so before opening, they were at a point where I could just do very fine, just fine adjustments, and they would just get it right away. And some of them, they knew the content so well, they'd sang it so many times, they'd thought about the language and practiced it on their own, that if I said, oh, could you actually say it this way, they would make that switch every time after that when they were singing it. And then there were a couple of times where we're getting pretty close. We tried to cut off, you know, it'd be nice if a month before you opened, you didn't change anything. But as you'd listen to it, sometimes I would catch a little error that I made in the translation, or that something got missed while it was transferring between different parts from my translation, handing it back to Vera, hands it to Ed, who puts it to music. And sometimes a word would just get flipped over another word. There's a lot to it, lots of moving parts. And so we'd have to make these adjustments as we went through. And so it was really fun to do that. And I'm so thankful everybody was flexible, because it hadn't been done before. There's probably fewer than 10 people who could speak our language at a high fluency level. And so we have wonderful resources, but you know, the days when there were speakers all over that you can ask questions to and just engage with, like, those days are kind of gone as we move towards more second language speakers. And so, yeah, everybody's been flexible and great.
0: Lance, have you ever been a Tlingit language consultant for any other types of stage productions before?
1: Well, I think I have in various capacities, but I think it was usually from a distance. And so this might have been, I was in a production of, we did a translation of Shakespeare's Macbeth, and I was involved in that. And so came on as an actor, but mostly as a language coach for that as well. And so that was different because it was all spoken lines. And so, and it was maybe more text, but this is a different context because we're singing, and also the music is just brilliant. And so as people are singing, sometimes these very high notes or these very, it's got a lot of dynamic range. It's been really interesting to compare that to Macbeth, which was back in 2007.
0: Okay. Yeah. It's been 20 years. Vera Starbard, back to you. I want to ask if this experience has inspired you to maybe pursue more musical work.
2: Well, a lot of the actors I work with kind of tease me that an awful lot of my plays are secret musicals. Like, they end up singing and dancing and doing all this in all of them. Certainly one of the ones we're thinking about right now has multiple scenes that are just music and dance. And this is why I keep trying to be friends with Ed and making sure he's still happy with me, because I genuinely don't know that I could do any of my plays without music. And Ed is the best Tlingit musician, and to be honest, like, best musician I know. So I have a couple plays coming up that I'll be needing him for his musical genius. Tlingit culture is so heavily musical and always has been, that I don't think I could do what I do, writing Tlingit stories, without music in it. I have a book coming up. Even in the book, there's multiple scenes where they're singing and dancing. Like, it's just, it's part of our culture and part of who we are.
0: Okay. Madeline, how about you? What are some of the main themes and maybe under the radar messages that you want audiences to come away with after watching this performance?
3: I think that it's interesting because compared to a lot of things, most of what I direct is very text-based, so it's very literal. I think there's actually just a lot more poetic images in this performance. I think the relationship between the mother and the son is very clear. I think there's a scene of young people attempting something that's a dance sequence. They go on a canoe journey to try and get a bunch of ammunition that goes poorly for them. It's very, very emotional and very visceral and very poetic. And I think whenever in the production you see everyone come together to do something, and then that coming together is powerful, I think is also very important. So I think it's a really interesting one for me because, and a challenge for me, because most of my career is very, very text-based. But actually having to spend time with a language that isn't your language has also just been very educational, inspiring for me. And having Hune in the room, not only as the translator, but also whenever we are struggling, offering Tlingit phrases for how we approach the work, just feels like such a gift in this sort of a process to be able to have someone who speaks the language offering those kinds of insights in that way. And as well as in our choreo team, Kai Manchur, who's one of our co-choreographers, who's Tlingit, was incorporating a lot of warrior protocol passed down from his grandfather about how they might have fought in these battles. And again, because it's not a super literal production, you end up with a more dance version of a lot of that. But I think one of the most exciting things is actually, normally if in an opera like this, you wouldn't have as much dance as we actually do. But because Tlingit storytelling culture has so much dance, there's just so much art in their culture that's just made this production as a whole very inspiring in a lot of ways.
0: Madeline, did you look at other historical perspectives of these events to help inform and guide you in directing this opera?
3: I listened to a lot of people working on the show, but I didn't personally, other than reading the big book, the book that Vera has gone into, I trusted Vera's libretto. So everything that's happening is happening because it was in the script that the creators gave me. And beyond that, if you see the opera, you'll understand it's very abstract. It's in many ways like watching a ballet, where the actual movement sequences, you're not going to say, oh, this is literally this is literally that. What you're getting is the emotionality of the work. And so because Vera had put that work in, I didn't feel like it was my responsibility to question the histories being handed me. But I also gathered other information as time went on by going to Sitka, by hearing Tommy Joseph, who made the slate armor for this production, who's a traditional carver, him talk about things, by listening to all these different people talk about things. I feel like, honestly, from a knowledge perspective, I feel only now like I'd be ready to begin work on the opera, now that I've had this rehearsal process and this time, just because it's not my culture. It's been really inspiring to be able to sort of just listen and receive all of this information along this process.
0: Ed, what kind of feedback are you hearing, especially from your family back in Sitka?
4: Yeah, I was very fortunate that a lot of my family was able to go to opening night on Friday. And they're not all musicians, but they do know Tlingit music. And they were, you know, just singing along, you know, essentially. Like my mom knows a lot of Tlingit. And so she was just marveling at how good those non-Tlingit speakers were singing. And I really feel strongly about those melodies that we use. And I guess one thing I want to share that my dad said is, like, we are Tlingit, which means we adapt to our surroundings. And so I think using this genre of music to tell our stories is just the beginning of some great new works.
0: Vera, the opera is being performed in partnership with Perseverance Theater, Sea Alaska Heritage. Where can our listeners go to learn more about the production, see performance times, everything else?
2: go to ptalaska.org, that you can learn more about it there. You can also learn more about it at the Alaska Heritage Institute site. Unfortunately, we're, for anyone who hasn't had tickets yet, we're entirely sold out for the entire run. But if you show up at the door, you might be able to get in if someone doesn't show up. So yeah, ptalaska.org, you'll find a little bit more about what it is and what we're doing.
0: Okay, and if the run is, this first run is sold out, what are the plans for the future? Could there be another run, or maybe taking this show to other cities there in Alaska?
2: We certainly want to. It's always been the plan that we would take it other places. We, of course, want to take it to Sitka. We want to take it to Anchorage. We want to take it to the Lower 48. And that's about finding partners. We have some, no solid plans yet, but we have some discussions and are always looking for more partners to go talk with and bring it to different communities.
0: All right. Well, that is all the time we have for our conversation today. So we're going to have to wrap up now, but I want to thank all of our guests who joined us, Vera Starbard, Madeline Sayet, Ed Littlefield, and also Lance Twitchell. And just because the conversation ends here does not mean that our dialogue has to end also. So remember, we have our social media channels available to you as a listener anytime. You can post, like, and comment about this show or any of our other shows as well, and you can always visit our website also and comment there, nativeamericacalling.com. And also, please join us again tomorrow when we will take a look at some of the past and current concerns about voting access. I'm Sean Spruce. You've been listening to the one, the only Native America Calling, and I sure hope you enjoy the rest of your day.

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2: Taylor J.
0: And our very special guest joining us again.
3: Sean is still in search of a nickname.
0: Sean Mick, ladies and gentlemen. Sean Mick.
3: Well, it's been a trying day.
0: We're very glad to be back in the studio. We missed last week, but we are here as promised to conclude our journey through the space opera with one of the most colorful, outrageous, and influential cult films ever made, Barbarella.
1: Barbarella.
3: Psychedelic. Don't you want to hear Bill Murray do that lounge act guy he did and sing the Barbarella theme song? Barbarella, psychedelic.
1: Or Will Ferrell doing Robert Goulet. Barbarella.
0: There you go.
2: I still can't help but go to the Duran Duran song Electric Barbarella.
0: Yes.
1: Oh, yeah.
2: That's all I hear ever.
0: Which we'll get into later how that the character from Barbarella inspired the band.
2: Spoilers.
0: Unlike the heroic mythology of Star Wars or the philosophical questions of 2001 A Space Odyssey, Barbarella embraces a very different side of science fiction. Psychedelic, playful, sexy, and unapologetically weird, the film captures the spirit of the late 1960s while imagining a future unlike anything audiences had seen before. Released in 1968 and starring Jane Fonda, Barbarella helped redefine what science fiction could look like, influencing everything from fashion and music videos to comic books, cult cinema, and modern space operas. And tonight, we're going to be exploring the costumes, the camp, the controversy, the legacy of one of science fiction's most unforgettable adventures. But first, let's see what happened today in Hollywood history. Go ahead.
3: Apparently nothing.
1: Wait for it. On this day in 1934, Donald Duck made his first appearance in the cartoon The Wise Little Hen. This short depicts the classic, who will help me make insert various food item here, fable, where a hen, fearing for winter, wants to plant her corn early. She consults with Peter Pig and Donald Duck, who refuse to help her plant and then sow the corn, but of course they are more than happy to help her eat the corn when the time comes. In this short, Donald already has his signature sailor's outfit and his iconic voice, both of which have remained relatively unchanged in his 90 years, but his beak was a lot longer than it is today. Though this was his first appearance, his next appearance in Orphan's Benefit introduced him as the foil to Mickey Mouse, and kind of as the rest, as they say, the rest is history.
0: Mm-hmm.
1: Apparently, and that we did miss last week, but my Hollywood history for last week was also concerning Donald Duck, and I was a little disappointed because I was like, oh, this is a good one. And then I went to go search this one, and the first thing that came up on the site that I was looking at was Donald Duck made his first appearance 10 years previous, because the bit of history that I was going to talk about was Commando Duck, which was the final of the dozen or so World War II propaganda films released by Walt Disney, starring Donald Duck.
3: Well, wasn't Donald always a Commando Duck?
2: Well, he certainly goes commando.
3: Exactly.
1: Oh, yes, exactly.
3: Exactly.
1: Yeah.
3: And we won't even talk about the size of his beak.
1: But in this short, Donald stumbles backward into victory and destroys a Japanese airfield. This is accompanied by a rather impressive action sequence through a ravine. As with most mid-century wartime propaganda, it's important to note that it is incredibly racist towards the Japanese, using really offensive caricatures and stereotypes, and has subsequently been acknowledged by the Disney company as harmful, and I think is one of the many things that Disney tries to forget ever happened. But it is interesting.
0: They are fascinating to watch.
1: Oh, yeah, absolutely. It's interesting to watch the evolution of Donald that took place over the course of almost exactly a decade from The Wise Little Hen to Commando Duck, though, because it shows kind of the explosion of Donald's stardom, because he was more popular at that time than even Mickey. He was used in all sorts of war paraphernalia and, you know, wartime insignias, including patches, warplanes, battleships, things like that.
0: Taylor and I went to Tokyo Disneyland earlier this year in January, and Donald Duck is actually more popular in Japan than Mickey Mouse.
1: That's so interesting. That's
2: interesting. Really? Yeah, especially given that kind of propaganda history.
0: I'm not sure if you picked up on it very much, but like we were there while they were celebrating Donald Duck. Japan picks a character every 3 months to focus on. And so there were a lot more like Donald Duck things while we were there because they were like celebrating Donald Duck.
1: Yeah. Well, it's interesting because it's like even though Mickey at this point was like the super pure, you know, go get him sort of. Yeah, exactly. Sort of every man. I think the soldiers really related more to Donald as kind of this reluctant hero archetype of like we're imperfect. We're going to war and
0: he's dressed like a sailor.
1: Yeah, absolutely. So, yeah. He loses his temper. He has his faults. So, yeah.
0: Can anybody do a good Donald?
1: No.
3: Not really. But I can tell you that Donald Duck has a cameo in the classic 60s, in fact, 67, 68 war flick, The Dirty Dozen.
1: Does he?
3: When they have their little diorama of the Nazi chateau that The Dirty Dozen is going to raid and blow up at the end of the movie. They're going in step one, step two, go to the window, go to the climb the rope, da da da. And then where is Donald Duck? Cut to this little 3-inch Donald Duck figure that moves around the diorama depending on, you know, where the team is supposed to be. And it's funnier.
0: Oh, fascinating.
3: Wow. Yeah, it's a trip. And Donald Duck is where? He's at the gate. No, he's at the window.
0: Well, we did share on our Facebook page and our Instagram page for C5 today a whole celebration of Donald Duck.
3: Cool.
0: Because today is National Donald Duck Day. It's an actual national holiday.
3: Well, apparently it's his birthday. I did not know that.
2: Well, it is indeed his birthday.
0: So if you out there listening have a favorite Donald Duck moment, head over to our social media channels. Let us know what your favorite Donald Duck moment is. Or you can call in and let us know tonight at 775-515-4141.
1: Celebrate by losing your temper. It's what Donald would have wanted.
2: I just
0: hopefully
2: have to,
0: not with me.
3: Just put some pants on.
0: For not getting the Hollywood history music to work. I don't know what's going on with the music tonight.
2: I have to wonder, though, did the Army or did the military pay licensing rights to the Disney character? Or for the Disney character?
3: Well, I mean, they were Disney, just like Warner Brothers did. They were making war themed cartoons with all the characters, but they were also making stuff for the government, animated training films. I don't think Disney cared one way or another.
1: No.
2: So they were getting paid anyway.
1: Yeah.
3: Yeah. Oh, yeah. Yeah.
2: Fair enough.
1: But yeah, I'm sure all of the art they were doing on the planes and the patches, that was all unlicensed, I'm sure. Yeah.
2: I have to wonder, though.
1: Yeah.
2: I
1: mean,
3: Bugs Bunny was still cream of the crop.
2: why wouldn't we spend more taxpayer dollars on Disney? I mean, we have this history of doing that for giant corporations.
1: What?
2: Why not just establish the precedent then?
1: Sounds fake. I don't know.
2: I don't know. I could be wrong.
0: I figured out what happened with the music while you guys were having that conversation. Apparently, there are different icons, and it was stuck on an edit icon instead of play the music icon. I didn't know that there were different icons. But as we jump into Barbarella, I should have music for it.
2: Is that right? Oh.
0: This is the fight in flight moment. That was not what I thought it was. We're gonna answer that one. And we're just going to go with...
2: much, much better.
0: In the distant future, intergalactic adventurer Barbarella is set on a mission to find the mysterious scientist Duran Duran, whose dangerous invention threatens the peace of the galaxy. Along the way, she encounters strange worlds, bizarre villains, and unforgettable allies. It's such a fun soundtrack.
1: It immediately sets the tone for the chaos that's about to ensue.
0: All right, so we screened this film at Brewery Arts Center a few weeks ago, and we were supposed to talk about it last week, but unfortunately we had all sorts of work emergencies amongst all of us. So we're in the studio this week to talk about how the screening went, and I thought it was one of our most successful screenings yet.
3: It was.
1: the people coming in costume mm-hmm. and the way the lobby was set up. It was so much fun.
0: Yes. Huge thank you to our community partners at Brewery Art Center for finding these giant inflatable alien spaceships that were, you know, abducting cows and crash landed in the lobby of their performing arts hall.
2: I love that cow.
3: Oh, I know. And the crash spaceship in the moon rocks. And I went and kind of I went up to Mikey and just kind of drooled all over him and just said, thank you for taking the time to, he acquired a huge vintage movie poster of Barbarella that someone had in a frame that we had on a stand. People were taking pictures with it. I took people's pictures for them. And we had all the inflatables and Mikey at BAC went all out for the screening. And we have 70, 75 people there? The biggest turnout ever that I've seen in a year.

0: Thank goodness we didn't get that
1: one. I am so glad we did not.
0: I have to, you know, give a lot of props to our dearly departed Rob, because when we put out the list,
2: that was his first vote.
1: Yeah,
0: and said like, hey, here are the films that are available. Taylor and Rob were like, yeah, absolutely.
1: The minute I think I was the last one to vote.
0: Yeah,
1: and so we show up here, and I hadn't voted yet, and Rob says Barbara Allen. I'm like, yes.
0: Yeah, I feel like Barbarella was Rob's last gift to us in a way.
2: I think my first vote was for Forbidden Planet. I think that came up on a list somewhere.
0: It did.
2: And then Barbarella came up, and everyone seemed to me, and I was like, are you kidding? It's Jane Fonda in 1968. Yes, please.
0: I had never seen it until our screening. And
3: me neither.
1: Yeah, same. I think I'd seen it once. Long ago.
0: Absolutely fell in love with it. It's now one of my favorite movies.
1: I mean, any movie that has a pleasure organ in it.
3: Oh, yeah.
1: As a torture device.
2: And that is a musical instrument, although it's played upon a human being.
1: It's just such a brilliant name.
2: Yeah.
1: The pleasure organ.
0: This film is just so campy and fun, and it's filled with a lot of little innuendos like that. And I thought it was so fun watching Barbarella discover her sexuality, because she starts out as, you know, coming from a world where they take a pill.
2: Yeah.
3: And hold up their hands.
0: And hold up their palms together.
2: Very no Vulcan. Fun at all.
0: Well, I don't know. The hero at the end, when he convinced her to do it that way, he seemed to have his toes and hair curl.
1: So did hers.
2: I think the bear got her attention doing it the old-fashioned way.
0: Oh, yeah.
3: Oh, yeah.
2: And was that a moment when he peels off his fur suit to reveal a chest that's hairier than the fur suit he just pulled
3: what
2: off?
3: What an amazing gag. Oh, my gag. God.
0: I thought that was just brilliant, that he's just nothing but a fur man.
2: Oh, God.
3: Okay, one thing that we didn't discuss this at the screening, and I crave more discussion about this, is what was up with the dolls? The scary dolls that
2: they were biting
3: and scratching her. My goodness.
1: Yeah, she got scratched up a lot in the movie and never had any scabs.
2: She fell down and got cut and scraped a lot.
1: Those were super, super creepy.
2: Yeah.
1: I think, you know.
3: It's never again addressed. Yeah.
1: No, I mean, that was just part of the.
0: They were just like these evil children that had these creepy little dolls.
2: Yep.
0: And the dolls were giving me, Puppet Master vibes.
3: Yeah.
2: Yes.
0: Like I feel like Puppet Master might have been a little bit influenced by that scene.
2: There's a creepy late 70s movie, and maybe someone can look it up, with, of all people, Chuck Connors in it, and it's like summer something. He has this out-of-the-way motel resort place that's just a dump, and it's full of all these mannequins and stuff, and it's got creepy killer dolls in it, too. Although I think the ones in Barbarella were creepier, those piranha teeth, man, and they were snap.
3: And something also so terrifying about the very slow pace in which they walk too, where it's like you can't get away. There they come, and they will eventually get there. It's going to be bad when
2: just
3: they
2: like
3: do.
2: George Romero's slow zombies.
3: Yeah.
0: Her legs got all bit up.
3: Except, I mean, next shot, she's fine.
1: Yeah, she's great.
3: She heals like Wolverine.
2: Exactly. And is a lot less hairy.
3: Yeah.
0: Maybe it was the fur in her fur spaceship.
2: Yes.
0: That, you know,
2: oh, the
0: rejuvenated
2: her
1: healing
0: skin.
1: Fur.
2: The spaceship was hairier than the hairy guy in the hair suit.
0: I kind of loved it, though. I was like, I've never seen a shag spaceship. I kind of want that.
2: It was sort of like a 70s Winnebago, you know, or van, surfer van, you know, before they went full serial killer vans, you know.
0: I've kind of always wanted a Winnebago.
1: I'm still trying to get Lyric to get a minivan.
0: No.
1: We could totally carpet it out. Come on.
0: Yes. That's another discussion.
2: If you want to see something funny, go on, do a quick image search on Google for 1970s Winnebago interiors. The green, the orange, the fake wood paneling, and yes, the shag carpeting. I wrote a screenplay that takes place in 1975, and a Winnebago is featured prominently in it. And so I had to do a little research, and I'm like, I remember these when I was a kid. Yeah, they look the

0: same in these old pictures as the ones I saw, you know, and they're just hideous. You know, the 70s was an ugly, ugly time. Oh, man.
1: But 1968 was beautiful.
2: Oh, yeah.
3: It was quiet.
0: It was groovy. It was the fallout of, the summer of Love, 67, which is when they were shooting, and Swing in London.
1: Yeah.
0: London, man.
3: I really, really felt
0: like... It was a groovy
3: time. I really felt like this movie was kind of an advancement or a statement on the women's lib movement.
2: Oh, yeah.
3: You know, because it was so empowering for the day. You know, that it's like... Sex with the first sexual encounter with the bear dude, you know, it's just like, oh, okay, yeah, fine.
2: Well, and
3: it was there was no shame from it. Mm-mm. It was like that's what people do. And
2: in my research, Jane played that intentionally because she didn't want, she's like, to say, you know, sexual liberation implies that there is oppression. And she goes, I want to play Barbarella as free. Mm-hmm. And so that's kind of where she blends in the freedom with the innocence, because she's just coming at this like, you know, this is just the way that life is. Yeah.
3: Well, even the initial conversation with the, I don't know, the guy from Earth, I guess, in the opening where she's naked and we get to see nipple, which is, you know, it's rare after that, actually. But, you know, the fact that there was no modesty, no embarrassment for her, I really felt like this was kind of this really idealized, you know, lifting of the puritanical pressure that is thrust upon all of our culture and so many cultures. And I thought, you know, it seems to me that that was quite a statement at the time. And I very much admired that. And the innocence throughout just was so, so endearing and fun and everything. It just worked so well and was such a, I think it was a great, great, great commentary.
0: Yeah, she was innocent but never stupid. I think the only thing that they did, and it was so common in the time, and it still happens today, is she fell down a lot. She would run and trip and fall down a lot. And I think she fell down and hit her head and was unconscious briefly 3-4 times throughout the movie. That was the only time where they were kind of disempowering her. But throughout the whole movie, she just kind of...
3: Was she in heels?
0: Well, they were big shoes, yeah.
3: Yeah, maybe that was a commentary on how dangerous heels are and how oppressive those are.
0: Could well be. Once she got out of zero gravity, everything changed.
3: Except her hair.
0: Yeah, yeah.
1: I just love the costumes in this film.
0: Oh, man.
1: And the costumes that showed up for our costume contest at the screening were fabulous.
2: Oh, my gosh, yes.
1: You know, we actually had somebody dressed as Barbarella who won the whole thing.
2: Yeah, there was that, and there was who were those? It was the inhabitants of the planet, the last location that they are in the
0: with the maze.
2: Yes, we had. In like the kind of like elevated.
0: Oh, in the city.
2: With her little like smoking.
1: Yeah, the essence
2: wand.
1: Of man.
2: The essence of man. Yeah,
1: she
2: was smoking
1: the essence of man.
2: That's right. Yes. It was so good.
1: She's actually one of the volunteers for Brewery Art Center, Michon. She's wonderful, and her costume was absolutely fabulous.
3: I wonder how they made that.
2: I know. Well, yeah, that and the skunk costume right after her encounter with Furman, yes.
1: Yeah, I did put a note in my outline here. All the costumes in the film, including Fonda's, were designed by French costume designer Jacques Fontré and manufactured by Santoria Farani, all French people, with Barbarella's costume in the final scenes being with Barbarella's costume and the final scenes being, as the credits put it, inspired by the ideas of fashion designer Paco Rabanne, a Spanish fashion designer known for his use of unconventional materials such as metal and plastic in his clothing.
2: Oh.
1: And his incorporation of futuristic elements in his designs, gaining notoriety for his space age style.
3: But he still didn't think of making a dress out of steak.
0: Can you imagine if Raquel Welch took that part and ran around in those costumes? It would have been like 1 million BC and the rabbit fur bikini, like on steroids. And I don't know if people would have been able to take it.
1: I felt like Jane Fonda pulled them off very well.
0: Oh, no, I'm not complaining. Don't get me wrong. It's just, you know, I mean, that's almost scary.
3: I mean, I feel like Jane Fonda's casting almost was there.
0: She's a better actress.
3: Well, that too, and she's like expression wise, I feel like, or just like persona wise, I feel like she doesn't have that like sexual seductress kind of thing. There was that innocence that I don't think Raquel Welch could have played off as well. I don't think.
0: But it's almost like her character from Barefoot in the Park was, you know, beamed into the future. If you haven't seen that movie, Barefoot in the Park.
1: Oh, yeah, we've seen it.
0: Good, good. Love that movie. And Jane Fonda in it.
1: Yeah. Yeah, Reno Little Theater did Barefoot in the Park recently, within the last 5 years.
3: Yeah, but I don't remember. What did we watch the movie?
1: We did.
3: I don't remember.
1: As part of our research. As good marketers for the theater. And Jane Fonda was wonderful in it.
0: Oh, yeah. She's great in that. She's hilarious.
1: Yeah.
0: She should have done more comedy.
1: She dips her toes in every now and then. I mean, we got Mother-in-Law with Jennifer Lopez. Yeah, 9 to 5
0: and all that. But I mean, she had comedy chops. But once Clute came along, you know, which is a very serious movie, very dark. Have you ever seen that one?
1: I have not seen Clute.
0: She got her first Oscar for that. Mm-hmm. And that's another one very forthright in its sexuality. Because she plays a sex worker, I'll use today's term, and who's very much in control of her business, being stalked by this psycho killer. And Donald Sutherland is the cop on the case, and they fall in love. And I think Alan J. Pakula directed it. It's really dark and creepy and really weird, and she's cool as heck in it and has this very distinctive shag hairstyle that was like a big thing back in 72 when the movie came out.
1: Yeah. to get the Fonda cut.
0: It was
1: the 1970s version of the Rachel.
0: It was like someone took Mia Farrow's hair before she cut it in Rosemary's Baby and melded it a little bit with Marlo Thomas from That Girl, because it sort of had a flip but not really.
1: Okay.
0: And bangs.
2: Oh, yeah.
0: And
2: almost Liza Minnelli. Yeah,
0: yeah, but longer. Yeah. And
1: Liza with a Z.
0: And it looks really good on her. Can you believe Barbarella came out in 1968?
2: No.
0: What a fun movie, and what a horrible year. The worst year ever for that a fun movie like that to come out, because 68 was not a good year. It was not a good year.
1: Oh, well, it was a good year for movies. Because
3: yeah, it really was.
0: I know. For movies it was, but in the world it was awful.
1: If our listeners have been following us, I mean, we also got Planet of the Apes and 2001 A Space Odyssey. Uh-huh.
0: Mm-hmm. Yeah. Oh, no, it's just, I was thinking of that. I scribbled a little note because just the irony of that. Such a fun, delightful movie coming out in one of the worst years in our history. Vietnam, we lost Bobby Kennedy, we lost Martin Luther King, riots in the streets, yada, yada, yada, yada.
1: Do you think people needed to escape the tragedies?
2: I think
0: that's
2: so.
0: The good thing about it.
1: And go to the theater.
0: That's the good thing about it.
1: Maybe have a little fun, but also, I don't know, I find that all three of those films that we just mentioned all do have philosophies.
2: Oh, for sure. For sure. Especially this one, you know, with some of the haves and the have-nots displayed. Yeah.
3: I have to wonder. I mean, I was total conspiracy theory thought, but kind of have to wonder. It's like, like, if, you know, in those years of just absolute chaos, you know, does Hollywood have a tendency to release better movies? Like, either by choice or by creative happenstance or creative, you know, whatever it is that drives the creators and the producers to make these.
2: Yeah. I mean, the trend that I've always seen is when the studios let their artists be artists, things are good.
0: Yeah.
2: Well, the less stringent controls usually means a better film. Yeah.
1: I'm all for the collaboration, but sometimes the producers can overproduce.
2: Oh, yes. Yes, yes, yes.
0: That would be an interesting trend to look at, though, is the whole thing of what's going on outside the theater and what are people perhaps escaping from that into and seeing inside the theater. I mean,
1: one of my favorite books actually does explore this. It's called American Fears, the American horror movie. Projected Fears, the American horror movie and the culture of the times. And it explores the top grossing horror movie of each decade and what was happening politically at the time, wow, and why audiences were so drawn to go see that film and why it like made so much money.
2: Which is so interesting because those discussions are happening right now, given mm-hmm. that two of the biggest movies of the blockbuster season, which no one anticipated, are Obsession and Backrooms.
1: Yeah, horror yeah. movies. Yeah.
2: And we're in very troubling times right now. Absolutely. So, oh, that's so cool.
1: Yeah, I suggest this book all the time. We've actually given away a few copies at Carson Creepy to some of the best directors. Because it's just fascinating to go from 1920s with Dracula, and the book goes all the way up to 1996 with Scream. And oh, cool. Just to look at that evolution yeah. of what happened historically, the wars that we were in, and what was happening in the horror genre, this period, it spurned off from the tragedies that were happening in 1968.
0: Right.
1: The horror movies that became so big afterwards were Night of the Living Dead and Texas Chainsaw Massacre, because people saw these horrific images on television, and that then played out, and they watched their fears come alive in Night of the Living Dead and Texas Chainsaw Massacre, where they felt like society was eating itself.
0: George Romero was driving to New York City with Night of the Living Dead in the trunk of his car to try to sell it after they finished it, when they heard on the radio that Martin Luther King had been shot. Mm. And they've got a film in their trunk where the black hero dies at the end, shot in the head.
1: Yeah.
0: And they thought, oh, God, we should just turn around and go back to Pittsburgh. We'll never sell this movie. And they did. It was a terrible coincidence. And by the way, I did read that book after you had mentioned it to me a while back, Lyric. One mm-hmm. thing I was thinking about, though, is in addition to the horror movies, you know, like think of the Depression. Who were the most popular film draws during the Depression? Astaire and Rogers and mm-hmm. Shirley Temple.
2: Yeah.
1: Yeah.
0: You know, and people and she was usually the little rich girl. Yeah. And of course, they lived in the upper class world, where all the money was.
1: Fascinating. Mm. All right. And on that note, it's time for us to go to the lobby. When we come back, more on Barbarella.
4: Let's all go to the lobby. Let's all go to the lobby. Let's all go to the lobby to get ourselves a treat.
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0: 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Tonight we're talking about Barbarella. If you would like to join our conversation, please feel free to give us a call at 775-515-4141 and let us know your thoughts on the lovely Miss Jane Fonda. let's talk about our director for a little bit and do our director spotlight. Roger Vadim, born in 1928, died in 2000 in the year 2000. He was born in Paris, France, and he was a notorious playboy.
1: He's a magazine.
0: No, he was the one the magazine was inspired by. apparently, he was quite the ladies' man. Before he was a major director, he married a young aspiring actress named Brigitte Bardot.
2: Oh, and we just lost her, didn't we?
0: We did. He directed her in the 1956 film And God Created Woman. I have not seen that one. Have any of you?
2: No.
1: No.
3: I think maybe I saw it in college, and that was a long time ago.
0: Any good? Or
3: all I can remember, and it might not be this movie, is it opens a lot like Barbarella. Brigitte Bardot is on a bed with no clothes, rolling around while the credits roll, and that's kind of all I really remember.
0: So it seems like that's kind of what our friend Roger here
3: was good at.
0: Was good at, yeah, exactly. That film caused an international scandal. Religious groups condemned it. Critics called it immoral. Audiences flocked to see it.
1: Do we know why they condemned it?
0: Because of the sexuality of Brigitte Bardot. Okay. But it is the film that turned her into a sexual icon.
2: Well, in 1956, too, that was... way more risque at that point.
3: Yeah.
2: Even though we're talking just 12 years between this and Barbarella, a lot of cultural changes happened in that time period.
3: And another one of those films.
0: And it was going against the production code, right?
3: Yes. Another one of those films that helped break down the code.
0: Yeah.
2: Right.
3: Thank you, Europe.
1: And it's also, I mean, just the title itself really has a very Abrahamic context to it.
2: Oh, yeah.
0: And God created
1: woman. You know, like, very much intentionally the Abrahamic God.
3: Yeah.
1: And I could see where that... I was just wondering if there were actual, like, religious subtext to this and then throw sexuality on top of that. Because I could see audiences being real angry about something like
3: but
1: that.
3: But a lot of those
2: religious groups were condemning it. I'm sure there is.
3: Yeah. And I'm sure none of them saw it. And they never saw any of those movies. They never saw Last Temptation of Christ, and they condemned it. They never saw Life of Brian, and they condemned it. I mean, that's just, do they talk about religion, and is there sex in there? Condemned.
2: Yeah.
3: We condemn thee. I damn thee.
2: Yeah, I think one of the best examples from recent times was the church condemning the Da Vinci Code. And then, of course, it did amazing numbers at the box office. Angels and Demons comes out, and the church said, we're cool with it. And it flopped at the box office. There's something about the scandal that makes people want to flock to the movie theaters.
3: Essence of scandal.
1: I wonder how you bottle that.
0: The synopsis for the film says, in sunny Saint Tropez, a young woman loves one brother but marries the other.
3: Yeah, that's not the one I saw. The one I saw had Jack Palance in it, and he played a movie director.
1: That sounds so boring.
2: Yeah.
0: But this is the one with Brigitte Bardot.
1: Yeah, fair enough.
3: Well, the one I saw had Brigitte in it. It's just not in God Created Woman. It was something else. Sorry.
0: Gotcha. Okay. Well, regardless, Vadim is credited as creating the modern celebrity sex symbol after And God Created Woman with Brigitte Bardot. But unfortunately, their marriage didn't survive the fame or his incessant cheating.
2: That'll do it.
1: Come on, just come to an agreement, people.
0: He had a marriage between Brigitte, and then he divorced that other wife and married Jane Fonda in 1965 and cast her in Barbarella in 1967.
3: And their marriage didn't survive.
0: Yeah, and she wasn't the plucky activist Oscar winner that we think of today. She was
1: plucky.
0: You know, she was...
2: She was just on The Daily Show last night. Funny. Yeah. Still advocating, still speaking out. Yeah.
0: I love her for that right? so much. Fonda has repeatedly admitted that she was uncomfortable making the movie. She worried that the movie was ridiculous and that she would look ridiculous. And she worried that no one would take her seriously afterward.
2: Well, it didn't help that reportedly, also, Roger was drunk more than half the days he was on set. So I don't think that really inspired a lot of faith from his actors who were relying on him to be like, what are we doing? Huh?
0: Yeah. Well, is that why they just got them high the whole time?
1: But, I mean, that still sounds more attentive than what I've heard of George Lucas.
2: Oh, fair.
1: Who didn't pay any attention to his actors.
3: Yeah.
1: I mean... Directors do what directors do.
0: I think it's really funny because Keith Richards, there's a famous story that we shared on our C5 social media page about how Keith Richards visited the set, you know, in the middle of his cocaine lawsuit. His manager got him a visa to go to Rome to visit his girlfriend on the set.
3: Nina Van...
0: Yes.
3: Allen... Dant, something like that?
0: Yes.
3: Yeah.
2: Was she the femme fatale character?
0: She was, yes.
3: There's a great documentary all about her, and Keith features prominently in it. And
2: oh,
3: she,
2: wow.
3: She had quite the wild life that you might imagine, making movies like Barbarella and hanging out with Keith Richards. You know, something I'd love, Lyric, while you're doing a little research here, can you check the timing on... what year did They Shoot Horses, Don't They Come Out? I'd like to know what year that was compared to Barbarella, because that's a wild career swing for Jane Fonda.
2: Absolutely.
1: I mean, if she's that worried about
3: 69?
1: It.
0: That came out in 1969, just after Barbarella.
3: Yeah, people were taking her very seriously after Barbarella. She had nothing to worry about, because that's one of the most serious films I've ever seen. Oh, man, is it dark.
1: Well, I have to wonder how much she strove for that. That you know, the diversity and not wanting to be typecast as
2: well, especially being for in modern terms a nepo baby. You know, her father, you know, has
0: Henry
2: very
0: Fonda
2: very
0: is.
2: Prestigious reputation to kind of like break out of that. I only do these sort of roles was big for the time, and especially for a woman.
1: Yeah,
2: yeah.
3: And Peter did all right for a little while there, too.
2: That's right.
3: He ended up in drive-in movies, but it's all good.
0: Well, it sounds like the set of Barbarella was quite a party, too, you know, with Keith Richards being on set there. I love in that video that we shared on our social pages that the actor playing the blind angel.
2: Yes.
3: John Philip Law.
0: The entire time that they were shooting the scenes where he's flying, he was just high as a kite on a space cake that Jane
2: Both
0: Fonda had given him.
2: And, yes, yes, metaphorically.
1: Did Jane Fonda give it to him?
0: Yeah.
1: Oh, my.
0: Well, it was... So, Keith Richards' manager, who is telling the story in the video, he had arranged for, you know, some hashish to be picked up in Rome when they landed, and they were expected to bring party favors to Jane's party, and so they brought a hash cake, and Jane Fonda fed the hash cake to the actor playing the blind angel. And he was high for 3 days.
2: Oh, no.
1: He looked high while he was flying high.
0: Yeah. I think that's why it's so convincing that he's blind, because he's just
1: totally
0: staring off in his face.
3: It's out of sight, man.
2: I will say, though, I mean, we made the connection when we did Flash Gordon, that Barbarella and Flash Gordon share the same producer, De Laurentiis.
0: Yes.
2: And much better wings on this bewinged man than on the Hawkmen and Flash Gordon.
0: Absolutely.
2: Yes. Yeah.
3: Yes,
2: these are articulated.
3: Yes.
2: It's very clear that they are a part of his body and not just a fun little piece, a costume piece. Yeah.
1: Not just strap-ons.
2: Yeah.
3: Exactly. Lots of strap-ons in Flash Gordon. Helmets and swords.
1: Absolutely.
3: And things.
2: What were you talking about?
3: Accoutrement.
1: I thought that's what you meant.
0: One of the stories that I love so much is that the band Duran Duran got their name from the villain in Barbarella.
2: Which is so great because you could hear little chuckles ripple throughout the audience too of like, I'm searching for Duran Duran.
3: Oh, yeah. Yeah. You and a bunch of other teenage girls.
0: Our audience was so fun that night.
3: Yeah.
1: I played that song right after intermission
2: started. Oh, perfect.
1: I'm like, I have to. I just have to because every time I hear the movie, I just break into that in my head. Although I
0: Electric
1: was really shocked,
0: Barbarella.
1: I was really shocked to see that when I was looking through the paperwork for tonight, that it's Durand.
3: Yeah, there's a D on the end.
1: There are D's on the ends of the Durands, and I wasn't expecting that. I'm just like, it's Durand Durand, man.
0: Well, the Durand Durand.
1: Durand Durand.
0: I'm glad that they chopped the D off for the band.
1: Yeah, I don't blame them.
3: It looks cooler that way.
1: It does.
2: Yeah.
1: It sounds better.
3: Wait a minute. They did what?
0: I was seeing who would catch that.
3: No wonder they were hungry like a wolf.
0: I did just love this film, though. And Duran Duran was a good villain. He was truly... you know, out there and wackadoo. I can't quite remember why he wanted to put her in the electric boogaloo. What was
1: the pleasure organ?
2: The plot really is secondary to Barbarella. Yeah. Maybe even tertiary.
3: I vaguely remember he wanted some information or something. I don't know.
0: And she wanted to bring him back to Earth because he was an Earth astronaut that got lost.
1: I think he just wanted to kill her. And the pleasure organ was supposed to pleasure her to death. But she had so much stamina for pleasure after,
0: that's right,
1: you know, her experience.
3: After the bear man.
2: Yeah.
1: Her experience that the pleasure organ broke.
2: Yeah. Not a bad way to go, though.
1: Not a bad way to survive, either.
2: Yeah.
0: I do wonder, though, did she fly back to be with the bear man?
2: Oh, I don't know.
3: I thought they had a nice vibe going.
0: Yeah.
2: Yeah.
3: But then I wondered about the angel, too.
0: She said when she was flying away, she's like, I'll be back.
3: She did.
2: Well, there was a little bit of jealousy expressed there that he was also picking up. I can't remember her name, but our femme fatale character.
3: Oh,
2: that he was rescuing her as well. Yeah. She's like, her, too? Yeah. It's like, I don't know, could be fun, Barbarella? Yeah.
0: You know, well, she seemed pretty into Barbarella, too, because her famous line is, pretty, pretty.
2: Oh, yes, and that's sultry, but pretty,
1: yeah,
2: pretty.
1: She was totally hitting on Barbarella when she was disguised as the street urchin thing, whatever. I mean, there was clearly...
3: When I was doing my research before the screening, I read that they shot some kind of romantic encounter. How detailed it was, I don't know, but I didn't see them, but supposedly stills exist that were shot when they shot the scene, but it was cut and the scenes apparently lost footage. I'd like them to find that footage,
2: sensors,
3: and I'd like to know what happened.
0: Back then, two ladies.
2: But it's Pride Month. Happy Pride. Let's do this.
3: Absolutely.
1: It's in the ash can of a censor's... fireplace.
2: Oh,
0: Happy
1: has been
0: Pride.
1: Burned.
0: Canonically, Barbarella is bi.
3: You know, and another interesting thing, I just saw it in my notes here. One of the main screenwriters on this, Terry Southern, who worked on Dr. Strangelove.
0: Yes.
3: He also worked on the infamous original Casino Royale that everyone forgets got made in the 60s.
0: Yeah.
3: With Peter Sellers and Orson Welles and David Niven playing James Bond.
2: Oh, yeah.
3: And it's this insane, crazy comic book. It would make the perfect double feature with a Barbarella or a Flash Gordon because it's camp, it's swinging London, and it's insane. It's
0: we
3: totally
0: would have to
3: insane.
0: Have so many martinis at intermission.
3: Yeah. Yeah, it's a crazy, crazy movie.
1: Just poor martinis.
0: Although I do appreciate that for all of our screenings, Brewery Arts Center, their bartenders are making specialty cocktails for each of the films.
2: I didn't get a chance to drink this one this week. What was it?
0: This one was called the Barbarella. It was essentially a dirty Shirley Temple, but with two lovely cherries on top.
2: Oh, I love it.
3: I thought it was something to do with the Dildano.
1: I thought it was something, too.
0: Oh, you're right. She didn't call it
3: Dildano. I remember joking with Jamie Lynn about the name of her drink.
0: Dr. Dildano.
3: Yes, that's a character in the movie, folks.
0: Yes.
3: Not an accoutrement.
1: That is a great name.
2: And I think my favorite character, too. He was fabulous. So
3: just,
2: strange.
3: Just not too bright.
2: No.
1: No.
2: No.
0: That's the one that's played by Harpo Marx, right?
1: What? He's the one with the whose hair curls.
0: Oh, okay. No.
1: Yeah.
0: Never mind.
3: That's,
0: wait,
3: no. That's
0: Professor Ping is the one that I'm thinking of.
2: Oh,
0: Professor
2: Ping. Yes.
3: That's what's his name from Blow Up. David Hemmings.
2: That's yeah. Right. Yes.
1: I loved how they used hair in this movie just to accent the emotional context. Because that the conventional of the era making love scene with the pill and the hand contact, like the changes in both of their hair,
3: yes,
1: were so much fun. And it was just I feel like most films don't use hair for storytelling to that effect.
2: No, not at all.
1: Ever. And I just thought it was kind of lovely.
0: Yeah, I feel like it's only comedies that do that.
1: Yeah, I guess so.
0: Yeah.
3: Stumped the panel.
1: Yeah. I still just loved it. And I loved his hair. I loved Dildano's hair afterward.
2: Apparently, I read that in that tube that because she was getting attacked by – oh, yeah. There was so much in that sequence when she makes it down to the Resistance's lair mm-hmm. under there.
0: Yeah.
2: She first starts off by getting attacked by birds, I believe.
0: That's
2: right.
0: Right. Yes.
3: And Shades of Tippi Hedren.
2: Yes. And they originally wanted hummingbirds, but there were environmental actions that were preventing that. And they were like, oh, we can't do hummingbirds. And also, I don't think hummingbirds would have been down to do that. They're very flighty creatures. but they got birds instead, and they hid birdseed in her costume. And ending up, like, they must have been carrying something because she got very sick after the interaction with the birds.
1: Oh.
2: And then, filmed separate and apart from that, either before or after, I'm not sure the timeline, that tube that she, like that hidden trap door that she gets uh-huh. transported to.
3: Yes.
2: The costume that she's wearing is like her, just covering up her chest, like, but her midriff is like completely bare.
0: Mm-hmm.
2: She like almost completely skinned her stomach
1: oh,
2: coming
1: gosh.
2: Down that tube.
0: Oh,
2: yeah.
0: Man,
2: yeah.
0: Thing.
2: I know. I'm like, so they really put her through the ringer on some of this and all the falls she had to do.
1: Did they learn how to lubricate that thing?
0: Yeah. I was going to say they needed to like grease her up with some baby oil or something.
1: Or at least grease the tube up.
2: Oh, man. Maybe that's what they ultimately did. Maybe that was the final shot. They learned their lesson.
1: I'm floored that the
0: poor
1: birds
0: thing.
1: Got her sick, though.
3: Maybe that's what Duran was trying
1: flew.
3: To get out of her.
2: Yeah.
0: Dirty, dirty instead of pretty, pretty. So I do think it's fascinating that that Harpo Marx is in this film. In one of his, like, only speaking roles.
3: You mean Marcel Marceau?
0: Yeah, Marcel Marceau. He was Bip the Clown in Harpo Marx?
3: Harpo... What?
0: Sorry, my research must be off. I'm sorry.
2: Because Harpo Marx was a Marx brother, correct?
3: Indeed.
2: Yeah, uh-huh.
0: I thought it was one of the Marx brothers.
3: I hate to pick at nits, but...
2: Oh,
0: no,
2: yeah.
0: No, nit pick that.
3: Harpo Marx was silent, as is normally Marcel Marceau.
2: I was just going to say, I wouldn't be surprised if there was a crossover and Marcel Marceau was in a Marx Brothers flick. Yeah.
1: Maybe they're secretly the same person.
2: Oh my gosh.
1: Dun, dun, dun.
2: Man, you really have your conspiracy hat on this
1: yeah,
2: episode.
3: I had completely forgotten he was in this movie and had all that dialogue.
2: Yeah.
3: Because the only movie I remembered Marcel Marceau talking in is he has the only line of dialogue in Mel Brooks's silent movie.
0: Yep.
2: Oh, my
3: when
2: gosh. That's
3: Mel Brooks
2: right.
3: is trying to get Marcel to be in his movie, and he has one line of dialogue. He says, no! And that's it. And the rest is a silent movie. But he's talking up a storm in Barbarella.
0: He is. And it's apparently
3: and he's got
0: one
3: some
0: of
3: groovy hair, too.
1: Which one was Dr. Ping?
0: He was the one that fixes her spaceship in the labyrinth.
1: Oh, yeah. Okay.
2: Yep. Yeah, and he's quite a character. And
0: for some reason, I also thought he was Harpo Marx.
3: Maybe it was all that time he spent with the thrusters on the spaceship,
0: or maybe it was the legal in Nevada substances that I've been partaking in.
3: I think it's the whole silent thing. I mean, dude,
0: yeah.
2: Oh yeah.
3: Who are the two famous silent performers? Marcel, Harpo.
2: Absolutely.
3: I get it. It's all good.
2: Yeah.
0: And they have similar hair.
3: Yeah, yeah, because he wears some fright wigs in Barbarella.
2: But I wonder, I wonder if the thing that attracted Marcel Marceau to this flick was just how European it is. You know, it is very, even though, you know, it found widespread distribution in Hollywood and the United States, everything from the bottom to the top feels so European about this, did Flash Gordon.
3: Yeah, mm-hmm. Yeah. Thank you. Yes, yeah. Absolutely. 100%.
0: Well, it's been quite the trek through the space opera. We've discussed Planet of the Apes, Star Wars, Flash Gordon, and now Barbarella.
2: Wow.
1: I think this is the most fun.
2: Yeah.
1: Hands down, the most fun.
2: Oh, yeah, absolutely. Just look at the costumes, the pageantry, the production design alone in these features are just, they stand out and apart. It's really interesting.
0: I feel like if I could live in like any sort of like futuristic world, it would be like the futuristic world that they were dreaming of in the 60s. Like, just the design of everything.
3: Yeah.
0: Just looks so pretty. I feel like the cars that we're driving right now look so tanky and aggressive.
2: Brutalist.
0: Yeah. And they're not like fun and kitschy and sleek and sexy. Like, I think the 60s imagined the future would be.
2: Absolutely. Well,
3: 60s were a groovy, groovy time, man.
1: I saw this interview about 10 years ago by one of the most prolific car auto designers. And it was this British guy who lived in this giant castle. And he says, you know, I think it's time that people should fear the fancy cars. So I want them to look like monsters coming in your rearview mirror so you get out of there, or so people get out of your way.
2: Oh.
1: And it was just this really pompous and gross, probably manifestation of current capitalism. Yeah, but that's I can't stand the design of 60s cars either, so.
0: I love the design of a lot of 60s cars. They're cuter, though.
3: I think we need to turn that guy over to the evil tyrant in Barbarella and let her take care of him. Thank you very much. And she would.
2: Taylor, you're going to wake up tomorrow and Lyric will have beshagged the car.
0: That sounds like fun, actually.
2: Yeah, right? I'll help.
1: I actually have shag carpet in my bedroom.
2: You do?
0: He does,
2: oh,
0: yes.
2: Oh, my gosh.
3: He's in
1: dire need of a shampooing because I've learned that shag carpet mats down.
2: Yeah.
1: And I haven't quite figured out how to treat it.
2: Got to mat it back up.
1: Yeah.
2: Unmat.
1: Yeah.
0: Unmat.
1: Unmat my carpet.
3: About the time this movie came out, in 1968, my mother worked with a gal in a doctor's office who, when she was at home, was a hippie in the Haight-Ashbury. This is in the Bay Area. And she had a boyfriend named Jerry. It wasn't Jerry Garcia, but he looked just like him. And he had an actual psychedelic VW hippie van with the shag and the lava lights and the whole schmear. And they would come to visit us in suburbia, just outside of the city, and park that van in front of our house, and on our cul-de-sac, every kid in the house, we had about 25 kids on our cul-de-sac, would flock that van. Is that a real hippie van? Yeah. You want to see inside? And we'd open the doors, and they'd peek inside, and everyone would want to go in, but I think they were afraid. Something about that shag was just, you know, and we saw the shag on the Brady Bunch all the time, but still.
1: When it's in a van, it's a different story.
3: Yeah.
1: Standard danger.
3: They could have put jet engines on that van and flown it in Barbarella, and it would have fit right in.
0: I think that sounds like a blast.
3: I just wanted to share. No point. Just wanted to share.
0: I feel like I want to make a movie about that now, like a hippie van in space. Although I guess that's a little too Spaceballs.
1: I was just thinking that's totally Spaceballs.
0: Isn't it a Winnebago?
3: Winnebago. There's your Winnebago, Lyric.
1: But they put the fur on John Candy instead of the decor.
2: Oh, there you go.
1: Yeah.
2: That's true.
3: Is John Candy's riff on Chewbacca, and is Chewbacca related to the Bear Man from the ice planet in Barbarella?
1: Cousins.
2: Really putting on our conspiracy hat
3: this
2: week.
3: Yes.
2: I like it.
1: Why not?
3: Maybe they all originated in the same lab. With COVID.
0: With COVID.
1: And lots of acid.
0: I feel like I see the influence that Barbarella has had on so many movies, including one that came out this weekend. Masters of the Universe.
2: Oh, do tell. Mm. I haven't seen it yet.
0: There's so much influence of not just Barbarella, but also Flash Gordon, especially. Yep.
2: Oh, wow.
0: The costumes, the over, you know, the space opera of it all. Like, just the lore, the colors, and the soundtrack. Brian May from Queen. He did the main theme song for He-Man. Well, he does a guitar riff, and he co-wrote composition.
3: Flash Gordon, their props, yeah,
0: exactly.
2: I love that. So was it colorful? Because I know that's been a huge criticism of contemporary cinema is just how devoid of color a lot of the movies that come out are.
0: And that has been one of my complaints. I feel like I'm one of the ones that have been making that complaint.
1: I felt like it was pretty colorful.
0: Yeah,
1: the cartoon was always colorful.
2: Oh yeah. Yeah.
1: I mean, how could you mute, you know, the purples for what's his
0: Skeletor?
1: Skeletor.
2: Oh, or, yeah.
1: Yeah.
3: Why didn't they give him the Prince Valiant, though?
1: In neither
3: movie did they do the Prince Valiant.
0: He kind of has it.
3: Does he?
1: A little bit.
3: I've only seen a few pictures from it, and he looked more Dolphy than the Prince Valiant to me.
0: No. Oh. No, but there was a lovely cameo from our friend Dolph.
2: Yeah. Oh, I can't wait to see it now. It's going to be a blast.
0: There's a bit of a passing of the torch.
2: I love that.
1: I think, I don't know if they should have even acknowledged it. It was so bad.
2: Oh, no.
1: So bad.
0: But I love that we're still seeing that influence in today's pop culture. And
3: for sure.
0: I disagree with a lot of the numbers that I'm seeing this weekend about Masters of the Universe. They're calling it a box office flop. I disagree. I'm seeing that the fans are commenting on those posts on social media saying, I don't know what you're talking about, man. I loved it.
2: Oh, that's great.
1: Well, we're going to call it a flop and make it run at a loss for a tax write-off.
2: Mm-hmm.
1: And,
2: yeah.
1: Or because we don't want to promote this brand as much as we thought we did.
0: Or is it because it's Amazon's first theatrical release?
2: What is?
1: Oh, is their first? That. I didn't know that.
0: I'm pretty sure. I've never seen another Amazon big, huge blockbuster.
2: Yeah, definitely not to this level. There's been a couple art house releases, but yeah, that's fascinating.
0: Yeah, this is Amazon's first blockbuster.
2: Wow.
1: And Skeletor is really the head of the studio. I mean,
3: hopefully they won't destroy James Bond.
2: Oh God! Oh, did
0: they
2: get? Me.
0: Are they the ones that have the rights?
3: Yes. Amazon owns James Bond now.
2: I'm really excited. Oh.
1: Did the Broccolis give it up completely?
3: Yeah. They're advising, but yeah, and like in The Fly, I'm afraid. I'm
2: Me
3: very
2: too.
3: Afraid.
2: Me too.
0: Well,
1: I thought they did wonderful with He-Man.
0: I did too, and I'm very much looking forward to the sequels that Amazon is promising us, despite the box office numbers.
2: Very nice.
0: All right, and on that note, it is time to end the show. We will be back next week with a whole new chapter. Sean and Jessica, did you land on a movie that you guys are going to be talking about next week?
2: I believe we're going to be talking about Metropolis.
3: A little bit about Metropolis and how it influenced other dystopian movies. And I'm working on a list here because we can talk about Parts of the Time Machine. We can talk about Soylent Green. We can talk about Rollerball. I forgot
0: Ooh.
3: About that one.
0: Ooh.
2: So we got lots of fun things.
0: Lots of fun things coming up for our month on dystopias as we wrap up the history of science fiction.
3: Yep.
2: All right. Is there anything else we need to say? Okay.
0: No,
2: we'd love to hear from you. Visit us at knvc.org and send us your thoughts, questions, or just say hi. 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
2: Are you in a constant fight with your technology? 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
3: Even though you're still reading about the 1,169 vulnerabilities fixed last week in the Windows update, expose yourself to Battleborn Tech now and every Tuesday at 8 p.m. Pacific, broadcasting in Carson City, Nevada on 95.1 FM, streaming everywhere on knvc.org, available anytime on your favorite podcast app. Wondering how to pick between XTS AES or AES CBC for your BitLocker? 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We'll tell you all about the elephant diffuser in the room. 775-241-3571. Opinions on Battleborn Tech are those of the host and callers. This week we welcome Stephen, Pat, and Craig. The opinions expressed on this show did not necessarily reflect those of KNVC or Computer Corps, who right now are fact-checking Windows Calculator with their slide rules.
4: And then checking the slide rules with the abacus.
3: Hey, Joe, last week we had a couple calls. Want to point out, Betty was asking about Google Map alternatives, and we recommended, or I did, Organic Map. I should say it is free, but ad-supported, and there's been a little bit of pushback and even a fork because of that. If you want to get rid of the ads, there is a subscription fee, or you can check out CoMaps, a nonprofit that might be a better choice for a lot of people.
4: We don't really have much news today because we got lots of phone calls. But just keep in mind, vulnerabilities like Christy alluded to in the opening, there are so many vulnerabilities coming out now because AI agents are scouring code looking for them.
3: But Joe, they're getting fixed. They're getting fixed, Joe. That's the good news.
4: True, true. But remember, it's not a 0 day. It's a 0 minute anymore. So keep your system updated. Here's our first call from Steven. He's asking how to install BitLocker, which is a reversal of what we usually get, how to remove it.
5: Battleborn Tech, go ahead, caller.
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6: Right.
5: Yeah,
6: and,
5: okay.
6: So I went to activate the BitLocker, which I've done on other computers, and I got a funky error. Stating boot configuration beta BCD doesn't match drive requested.
5: Well, congrats on getting a very complete error statement there. You got this from, I don't want to specify the actual store, but you got this online, a big box store, secondhand, or I don't know. You said it was new, so.
6: Yeah, brand new big box store.
5: Okay.
6: Locally.
5: Okay, well, I'm guessing what it's saying. There's a set of instructions that tells your computer how to boot and actually where everything is. So I'm assuming you're running BitLocker, so everything else is running. The Windows comes up no problem, right?
6: Yes, correct.
5: Okay. So what's going on is that those instructions are good enough for Windows but not good enough for BitLocker. BitLocker is kind of like the bouncer outside the door when somebody comes in and says, hey, I'd like to start up. I'd like to get in here and do some things with the computer. The BitLocker is the bouncer that checks. Let me see your ID. I want to check, and then checks it. Windows says, sure, come on in, but for the most part. So BitLocker has stricter things, and what's happening is that there is one way to boot up, and it's called locate, and it just says, hey, Windows, just go and find wherever these are and boot them up. That's one way of doing it. And a mass-produced computer, they might do that so that they can have different configurations, different hard drive sizes, different partitions, and Windows will still sort it all up and boot and come up and boot. BitLocker doesn't like that. So what the fix is to get in, it's like five commands to edit the boot commands to say what is there and tell it specifically, yeah, we already found these are where things are. It's not too often bad. You want to make sure you do a backup, because if you do it wrong, then your computer won't boot. That's sad. Then you could do that. And then but if you have a backup, you could restore it. But this is way out of normal realm. You're not a command line boot BCD edit kind of person, I imagine.
6: No idea what that would be. What kind of software? I'm still back in MS-DOS. So,
5: okay. Command line is next door to it. Hey, what have you tried? Have you tried anything?
6: No, I'm trying to do the research on trying to figure out what that is, and then talking to a few tech guys who have never heard of this before. So I figured I would ask you.
5: Well, okay. So, yeah, we... one is somebody that understands BCD edit can do it. It's not horrible awful. So you could go that way. Another way to go is to take it back to the big box store and say, hey, I want one that runs BitLocker, and see what they say. Unfortunately, if they just swap you out, you're going to have the same problem with another one. So there's two: tech person that knows how to do BCD edit, and taking it back to the big box store. Another one is, it's kind of severe, but you can't restore it from any kind of restore that you got from the vendor, because that will give you the same problem. But you can wipe everything off the hard drive. We call it nuking from orbit, and install Windows directly fresh from a USB that you made before you nuked it from Microsoft. That will get you a BitLockable thing, but boy, that's a lot of work. Everything has to be reset, and if you have anything on there, it'd be all lost. But those are your basic options. One, download and make a USB that will install Windows 11. That's available at Microsoft. And we'll have a link in our website, and it's also to get there, but you can get that at Microsoft. The other one is hire someone and tell them, hey, I need my boot settings edited and changed through so that it runs. And the problem is that it's using locate instead of actually specify. It's a long word. Those are the three. Or return, get a tech to do it, reinstalling Windows from the beginning is not too bad. You could do a shift restart, and I think that will do it for you. You could follow the prompts from there and reinstall Windows. You don't have to do it USB. You can do it over the web now. And that would be the one way of doing it. Have you ever reinstalled Windows?
6: No, sounds like a lot of work. So probably find a guy to come in and
5: make sure
6: the computer reboots.
5: Yeah. That is a hope. As long as you do the backup, you're okay. I mean, before change anything, you always back up. That's a good Betterboard tech line. But it's nothing you did. It's not a virus. It's not malware. The fix-it programs aren't going to work. You can, for for pity's sake, do not get into the BIOS and reset BitLocker to default or any of that. You don't ever want to do that because you don't know what's depending on those information. So good. You did a good job by calling us up and telling us what we can tell you what not to do. It is possible to reinstall Windows. You do a shift and then hit restart and then go through troubleshooting, and that there is an option to completely reinstall Windows. And I bet you that will get you a version of Windows that will allow you to turn on BitLocker, or you can have someone come in and do the little magic editing. It's only about 5 or 6 lines that have to be the correct ones to get it up and running again. Okay?
6: Cool. Excellent. Thank you.
5: All right. Thanks for calling. Battleborn Tech.
3: Well, usually we get people calling at the other end of BitLocker. They can't get it off their computer rather than trying to put it on. But if you want it on, or if you're required to put it on, it's very picky about how it boots up. And sometimes reinstalling Windows is the easiest and fast choice. So that is something you may want to take a look at. Or heck, fire, I've been known that when I bought a computer, I just went ahead and reinstalled the entire Windows and got rid of all the extra edit features that the vendor put on. And that's under shift restart. And then that gets you into troubleshooting. You hold down the shift, click on restart. That gives you a whole diagnostic thing. And one of them is troubleshooting and one of them is reinstall Windows. And that would, I'm pretty sure, fix the problem with Stephen is having with BitLocker and lining up. And you can actually download a fresh copy of Windows from the cloud, so you know it's going to be right and up to date.
4: It also gets rid of everything in your registry, so you have to reinstall a lot of software as well. But, you know, that's a small price to pay when your operating system's broken.
3: Well, only on a brand new computer.
4: All righty. We've got another phone call here. This is Pat. Pat's looking to showcase her photos with some music and some cool effects. Let's see how we get her started.

0: but is that?
1: Yes.
0: Okay. Yes. All right. All right. Well, the fans, you got a lot of time. Is this like pictures that you can get ready beforehand, or is it?
1: No.
0: Day
1: no,
0: of, that, is it?
1: Yeah, almost. They want it tomorrow.
0: And the pictures are of the meeting tomorrow?
1: Yes. Yes.
0: Oh, of course. Why not?
1: Yeah.
0: Why not? Okay.
1: I know.
0: Well, normally you would be doing some sort of a presentation manager. You can use there's a free one. LibreOffice has presentations. Of course, PowerPoint is almost generic to do that. There's Canva, a couple others online. But those actually require preparation. So we're going to kind of rule those out. Now, Windows 10 has a slide store on the top bar of the photos windows. You can hit the slideshow and F5 can work that. That's one way to do it, but I'm telling you some ways you're not going to want you, but you're going to want the last one. Another one's IR Fan View, and I'll have that up on the website or we can text later, but IR Fan View is a really good little graphics conversion editing program that also has a slideshow. That's a good free option on that if you want to do that.
1: It's free.
0: Okay. File Explorer is F5. And you open one pictures in file folder and then push F5. Some laptops is function F5 and it'll just go through the folder if all goes well. Now what I really want to, but what the thing of it is that those don't loop. So sadness. Now what does loop? Strangely enough, screensaver loops. So that's what you're going to end up working, and that's one of the easiest to set up. So you want to go to press the Windows key there between the Control and the Alt, and then you just type in screensaver, and then down in settings you'll see change screensaver. And now they'll have a whole bunch of different screensavers there. Mystify, text, flowers, and all. But one of them is called Photos. And what Photos does is, you choose Photos and then Settings. Now, Photos alone won't do it, but Photos and then it gives you Settings. Settings, you pick the folder, set the speed. Medium is kind of slow, but medium's all right. Say Save and OK. And you can quick preview to start it right away. And what that does is that will just go, and you can always stop it by hitting a key or something. But if you set it to 1 minute, which is the lowest thing, even if somebody bumps it or jostles in a minute, it'll pick up and start going. Now, it just does it by name order. If you're doing day of, you're probably not going to do a lot of sorting. But you can name them, you know, like 001, 002, 002.
1: Oh, right.
0: If you want to do it that way. But there's a whole dump of stuff. You think one of those is going to work? Or?
1: I do. I like the screensaver option.
0: I
1: understood that bit.
0: The other ones are good, but they don't have a looping function into them. To do that, you have to go do something like PowerPoint or presentations in LibreOffice, something like that. You can also get into Media Player and that sort of things. You could try it that way. But the simplest ones, if you got to do it, the key thing is keep all the photos in one folder because it doesn't do do subfolders. Okay.
1: Yeah. Yeah.
0: So there you go.
1: Okay. Oh, thank you so much. I feel much better.
0: Okay. Well, I hope you have a photo fantastic day, and that'd be one less thing off your list for all the stuff going on.
1: That's right. Thank you very much.
0: Thanks for calling. Battleborn Tech.
1: Bye-bye.
0: Windows Explorer has a slideshow built in with sounds and it already does repeating, it does fading. It's really nice. Probably will do you. Get a photo from the folder you have in the slideshow pictures. Click on it to display the one photo in that folder. In the bottom left corner, there's a square with a triangle in. Click it to start it. And as it plays, you can move the cursor to the top of the screen. Click that first icon with a musical note with some sparkles and adjust the themes and animations, transitions.

0: music, and even looping. It probably do you just well. Probably don't have to look for another program.
1: Yeah, and just be real careful about putting copyrighted music up there if you're planning to upload it to a public forum like YouTube, because YouTube will pull it down immediately.
0: Yeah, the great thing is that this is just for a local computer, and the music comes out of Windows, not out of anything that you uploaded. So it's just generic music, maybe even AI, Joe.
1: Well, that reminds me, there are vulnerabilities coming out every day, and scammers are still trying to scam, and their shtick is getting enhanced by AI. And here we have Craig on the line, and he is justifiably suspicious about an urgent request that somebody has for a company-wide directory.
2: Go ahead, caller. Battleborn Tech on the line.
3: Hey, this is Craig, and I'm calling from the Las Vegas area, and I have something that happened to me. I'm at a business. Actually, I'm a pastor of a church, and we had somebody who tried to get our PDF of our mailing list. So called in faking to be me, probably off our website.
2: And, oh, really? They got your email off the website. Okay.
3: Yeah, or they got my the church number or whatever, and they said to myself, they said to all the other people, we got several different emails, and asked, they said, hey, this is one of our staff, and I have lost my PDF of the whole church mailing list, and could you send me another one? And cool. So interesting how it happened was that I went out to talk to the front desk, and she's new, and I said, hey, do we have a PDF of the whole mailing list? And she kind of looked at me, and then another of my communications person was sitting there, and she said, why do you need that? And
2: good
3: I said,
2: question.
3: Oh, well.
2: Excellent staff.
3: Yeah, wasn't that good? And I said, well, one of the staff, and I said his name, has asked me for it. And she said, oh, I think that's somebody hacking us, or whatever the terminology would you use.
2: Yeah. It's almost getting to every email. You have to say, is that someone hacking us?
3: Yes, right. Exactly. I think that's, you know, I always have to. And then I went back and looked at it, and, you know, it was from the staff person in their name, but then the email that was attached to it was not their email.
2: Right. Yeah. They just make a free email account and tack the name of the pastors on. Hope you don't look too close at the email following. It's often a Gmail account. A Gmail you can report. It's a little complicated. You got to send in headers or something, but it's worthwhile to do that. And also some mailing programs allow you to report it. Gmail does it, report it directly, but it's good to look at. We've got friends and neighbors Craig, bbtl.ink/gmailabuse will get you that form. Gmail abuse after bbtl.ink/. So where are you? So you got it. Did you look at the list? Did they include the mailing? Who else got mailed in that list, or was it just to you?
3: Well, there wasn't a list. It was just me. But then my people at the front desk, she said, oh, I got one of those. Oh, I got one of those. Oh, I got one of those. And it was all these different people on our staff.
2: Everybody so on the website, probably, yeah.
3: Yes, right. Yeah. And, you know, kind of faking like they were. And I think it was our contemporary music guy who said, hey, this is me and I need another deal. So now... But the hard part was that our front desk person was brand new, so she didn't catch it, and she sent it out. And so now we've been just telling everybody, hey, you gotta really watch these things.
2: I got to an organization spot that I did not send out PDF or email lists. I didn't send them out. It was like, why do you need them? Send it to me. I'll send it out. I just never give it out. In fact, if you give it out legit to someone, you know, someone that legit has a reason to have it. And then they get fished. Fishing is when someone tries to lure you in with something. Spear fishing is when they go right to you. And it sounds like they went right to you because they took the trouble to look at it. And they can be tricked to send the PDF out, you know,
3: right,
2: because you sent them one and then they got tricked and it goes out. So I got to the point where they would say, can I have the email directory? And even if I knew them, even if they're standing right in front of me, I go, no, we don't send those out anymore. We just don't give them. Things to move on to is like, you know, you have to use some kind of four pay group, mailing list. There's Mailer. There's a lot. We have them on the website and I'll link to it. But also there's another way to go with is Google Groups is surprisingly good for a small mailing list. You know, like a dozen people or so if you got a small group. For a larger group, you know, if you're going up to 100, maybe you're looking at one of the more commercial programs. The free ones are kind of limited though, so you're probably going to have to expect to pay for those. But good on the staff member that says, hey, hold on there.
3: Yeah. Why do you need that? And then she went, then she said, okay, so when I send, stuff out, I don't send a connection with, you know, like 20 people's names on it. I have a, you know, we use a thing that's like, I don't know if it's constant comment or what like that, but you know, you can hide everybody's name so nobody can get the mailing list off of it. But yeah, she was good. She caught it. And then we've also, talk to our insurance company to see if we had any recourse there, so they're getting back to us.
2: Yeah, it's getting so that you almost have to do a quarterly email to your group saying don't read these emails.
3: And if it's me, if you think it's me, make sure that you call me and ask if it's me, because I've been three or four times, not at this church, but at other churches where they get the staff asking for money cards, gift cards. Yeah. And we just send the thing out. We don't ever ask for that. We don't give out our mailing list. I don't care if you're, you know, Joe's your uncle or whatever. I don't want to do that.
2: Even if I tell you that's a secret and I'm going into a meeting and I can't talk, still call me.
3: Yes.
2: Well, Craig, thanks for calling in and kudos for, a staff member that, you know, is saying, why does the boss want that? That's good. And, good luck on keeping those emails only to the people they're supposed to go to email. Thanks for calling in.
3: All right. Thank you.
2: Thanks, Craig. Bye-bye.
3: Bye-bye.
0: Well, spear fishing is getting better and better with AI. In fact, the last two times I've talked to colleagues, I had asked them to prove that they were who they were, say they were. And one came up with something embarrassing. Apparently, I make a bigger impression on my groups than I anticipate. So better than giving in to a scammer that's going to email everyone. So be very suspicious of requests that comes with text and email and confirm it with the real person that it's really them.
1: And the more urgent it sounds, the more suspicious you should be. It's like, why do you need a company-wide directory now? Who are you?
0: And maybe just walk over and give them a paper copy or something. I don't know, but be suspicious.
1: Yeah, it's not like the so-called good old days when you would get everybody's phone number in the phone book every year. Hey, Christy, we've come to the end of the show. Hard to believe, but we need some words of wisdom. Heading on out of here.
0: This has been Bannerborn Tech. Thanks to our callers, Stephen, Pat, and Craig, who called us at 775-241-3571. 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That's break like a memory chip in a wool sweater. Our engineer is Joe Bly, who grounds the static, puts flags on our peaks, and normalizes the laughs with loops. Our thanks to Anthony, our ex post facto checker, who listens in London at Big Ben, because that is where the best reception is. We use Claude AI because its chain of thought can pull us back from snowballing down slippery slopes. 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That's questions with an S and T-E-C-H at the end. 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Everything we should have said the first time is at battleborn.tech, along with show notes, links, corrections, explanations, definitions, quotes, announcements, and apologies of our off-handed remarks that could confuse people. That's battleborn.tech, T-E-C-H. 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
5: 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I'm Molly Moser. We're broadcasting from the Brewery Arts Center. This one is a Second Chance Tuesday, where we head back into the KNVC archives and give some great Nevada music another spin. So we're going to roll with it. We got music from Harmony Love, Blunderbuss, Boss's Daughter, and Donkey Jaw. Oh, and John Eldridge. Oh, and we also got another sample from the Canyon Club. And it's featuring Northern Nevada folk duo out of Fallon, Sweet Decay. Let's get into the archives. Our first track goes all the way back to 2020. So it's Latrice Bass. She is known as Harmony Love, blending spoken word poetry with music. She's also a published poet. So if this one catches your ear, there's more of her out there to find. From the KNVC archives, here's Harmony Love with Intriguing.

voice I couldn't ignore. Lord knows I can't love this man, but what for? Why? I will tell you why. He had an enemy who told lies that put fear behind my eyes. Stories he knew would discourage my interest in this intriguing man. Yeah, I was told about the robberies and a possible rape, and may I add the murders. For so many years, this man was banned from my heart. My heart. When open opportunity came around, my curiosity led me towards this path. Then I became smart, so I made my checklist. I hope his enemy don't mind. Do I see signs of violence? No. Do I see a murderer? No. Do I see a possible rapist? No. Do I see a thief? No way. All of my answers came back an easy negative, so the stories against this man was just plain bogus, and a story his enemy wanted me to believe. I won't waste no more time on those lies, not at all. He trapped me with those dark brown eyes. Once I took a dive in them, I was lost. My heart paid the most ultimate cost.

That was Harmony Love with Intriguing. You're listening to High Desert Music. I'm Molly Moser, and we are digging through the archives for Second Chance Tuesday. Next, we're jumping ahead to 2024 with a band that should be familiar to anyone who spent some time around Reno's music scene. Blunderbust is a Reno shoegaze and noise pop trio made up of Jen Scafidi, Carolyn Gates, and Carson Cessna. Their music can get dreamy, noisy, heavy, and atmospheric, sometimes all in the same song. It's dynamic. Here's Blunderbust with James Alex Chilton.

0: You're listening to Blunderbust on High Desert Music. If you want to keep up with them, you can find Blunderbust on Facebook and Instagram and Bandcamp. Blunderbust. And while we're hanging around the louder side of Reno music, let's keep going. This one, Boss's Daughter, or you could call it Bossy D, whatever you prefer. Formed in Reno in 2014 and has put in some serious miles in since then. We're talking more than 600 shows across seven, not cities, not states, countries. The band is Chris Fox, Danny Paul, and Jamie Locks, and they've shared bills with some pretty big names like Rise Against and Pennywise. They call what they do Maximum Party Time, which feels like a pretty good introduction all by itself. From 2024, this is Boss's Daughter with Photography.
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We're going to change gears here a little bit with our next archive pick. John Eldridge, a singer-songwriter who plays a mix of folk rock, country, classic rock, along with his original music. This track takes us back to the KNVC archives from 2019. Here's John Eldridge with Wonder.

0: That was John Eldridge with Wonder, originally aired on KBC in 2019. I'm Molly Moser, your host, and you're listening to High Desert Music. We're going to switch gears here, and we're going to get on the other line with Elise Linder. She is the organizer of the Reno Musicians Collective. Elise is always here with us every week, setting us up to know all the happenings and the events that are going on in the region. Hi, Elise. How are you?
1: Hi, Molly. I'm doing pretty good. How are you?
0: I'm doing well, Elise. What do you have going on for us this week?
1: I have a few things for you. I kind of cherry pick all over the place. So the first one is Friday, September 18th, a Fernley open mic at Mick Hopper's Brew Company. We've mentioned them before, but it's been a while. That one's hosted by Jamie with the Fernley Aces. They go from 7 to 10 p.m., and that one's every third Friday. And then the next one is Monday, September 21st, a Zephyr Cove open mic at Casey's American Cantina, hosted by Dennis McMasters, 5 to 8 p.m., and that one is every Monday. And then the next one is also Monday, September 21st, my Songwriters Night at Bristlecone Brewing Company in Reno. We go from about 6 to 8 p.m. I do have a couple slots left for that one. And I'm always looking for people to play. And I did want to just make a note. All the events that we present here are free unless we otherwise state that they're ticketed. So I just want people to be aware, you know, that they are free to the public. And I personally try to keep my events open and free to the public.
0: That's awesome, Elise. And thanks so much for the updates. If a fellow musician wants to get a hold of you for a Songwriters Night or Covers Night, where can we find you?
1: Oh, thank you for asking.
0: Yeah.
1: So three ways, Facebook group, Reno Musicians Collective. I can be messaged on Facebook or Instagram. And then my email address is my last name, Linder, LinderA2@gmail.com. So LinderA2@gmail.com. Thank you. Appreciate that.
0: Thank you, Elise, for giving us all these opportunities and keeping us in the know.
1: Yeah. And we'll definitely talk to you next week. I can't wait.
0: Before we get to our Canyon Club sample, a little more music news. Apollo, he has a new album, and it's called Say It. 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That means Spotify, YouTube, Deezer, Apple. 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That's on Whitney Lane. Sweet Decay is a Northern Nevada folk rock duo. After a chance meeting brought them together through a shared love of storytelling and connection. And they have a pretty simple message behind what they do. You don't need endless money, fancy equipment, everything figured out before you start making something you care about. And it's about returning to the earth, forgiveness, and finding some beauty in the struggle. Now, this is a very highly streamed song of theirs, worldwide streamed. This is Sweet Decay.
2: 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It's brand new.

0: Thank you, guys.
1: I didn't expect to be an audience, but that's cool. Thank you guys for being here.
2: All right. Moss and Bones by Sweet Decay, only on High Desert Music. And that brings us to the end of this trip through the KNVC archives. Wasn't that fun? We heard Harmony Love, Blunderbuss, Boss Daughter, Donkey Jaw, John Eldridge, and Canyon Club sample from Sweet Decay. 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We'll leave it there for High Desert Music. I'm Molly Moser. Thanks for hanging out. And if you're making something good out there, like I said, send it our way.
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Just what I like. Welcome aboard, my friends. You are tuned to Modern Jet Set. Thank you for flying the fancy skies. My name is Iris Berkeley. I am your pilot and your flight attendant for flight number 314 of the soundtrack to your utterly fabulous secret agent, oh, so funky life. And this time around, we took off accompanied by a cover, dare we say a tribute, to a legendary track from Massive Attack from 1998, Teardrop. This was a version a little bit out of the ordinary, courtesy of Deep Sea Diver from 2026. Trover is in the background right now with a track called Roads Traveled from an album from 2025 called The Stone Fruit Sessions, so named because it was all produced on a 500-acre farm in rural Australia. And we shall be cruising from Australia to parts unknown. There is so much awaiting you in this short but sweet hour-long flight. If in the meantime you need to page any of our in-flight crew, you can do that by hitting that button above your head with a picture of a party person on it, and someone will be over to help you out shortly. If you'd like, you can also email the flight deck anytime at all, day or night, at mail@modernjetset.com. Took a quick peek at the flight plan. This one does go all over, so hold on tight, and thanks for flying. It's Modern Jet Set.

Thank you for flying with Modern Jet Set. I am Iris Berkeley. We're about a third of the way through this hour-long flight. In the background is Charlie Chimmy, Dominican-Cuban artist with a release on DJ and curator Coco Maria's brand new imprint, Club Coco. The record is Disco Chimmy, and this track is Columbia. Before that, the Mascovich Dance Band with Drinks by the Sea from their 2019 self-titled

Settled on Soundway Records. And before that, because everybody needs kind of an off-kilter Beatles cover now and then, it was mysterious Nashville act Snooper with their take on Come Together. Started off that set with Tao featuring none other than Toon Yards and the Linda Lindas on a single called Sick of the Times from 2026's Show Me. And that's Tao Nyen on her sixth record. This one, she says, is about truly experiencing love. We hope you're loving today's show. You need anything at all, it's mail at modernjetset.com. We're going to point this plane south of the border and just keep on cruising. Thanks for flying.

Déjate caer, ya es tiempo, déjate caer.

A trio of tracks, Tropical, to bring us to the halfway point of today's Modern Jet Set Flight. First up was 70s Brazilian songster Castanheiro with a track called Esta Samba e Moi that features on a new anthology in Mr. Bongo's Record Club series. That's Volume 8. Gelato Tropical after that. That is Gelato Negro teaming up with Reina Tropical on their self-titled 2026 record. We heard Deja Te Care. And Gelato Negro on his own after that, from Phaser from 2024, we heard I Just Want to Wake Up With You. So we are halfway through today's Modern Jet Set Flight. We're going to pick up the pace for the second half, so don't go anywhere. And as always, thank you so much for flying the fancy skies.

Laughing like Fran Drescher when under pressure. That's how you stop the 100-foot wave from trying to crush you. Get my usher on sideways, slide out of drama. My genre is the quality product of interest. God as my witness when nobody else saw it. I stared out into the world, it's my TV audience. Morning, gray day, through the shutter, sunlight gleamed on Red Fox, Angeline, Pink Panther, Mr. T. Looking around the room when I wake up, the things I see. Mars Simpson, Little Kim, and Eagles. Position NWA when they had Arabian Prince with them whipping up beats like Joe with the Jackson 5. Y'all said it's facts, but them facts could be actually lies. Jesse said keep the hope, but I'ma keep the spirit alive and the fire burning inside that can scorch your whole little hide. The art is a ritual passed down from the original habitual line steppers know how to go. Crystals on my altar, my Berkey full of agua, telling jokes to myself with the echo and my own heckles. Nothing special but might not

0: probably just said no.
1: No, no, no, no, no.
0: If I wasn't feeling it, I probably just said no. No,
1: no, no, no, no, no.
0: Yo. So let's grow and try not to take everything so personal. When Ragu was beefing with Prego on who had the best sauce, I was like, man, both of y'all. Detergent companies competing for who gon' wash your clothes. The winner's the one that get out the stains, that's impossible. Broke through obstacles, it's illogical that they would throw shots at me that get blocked for show. Or turning the air balls because I'm in rare form. Stepping over comp with gazelles and flares on. Therefore, I don't want to hear more back and forth about who's hotter. Is Dom Holler? We already in the ocean. They thinking it's just water. Big fish in the small pond get caught up and carry on. But they should pace themselves because it's a marathon. That's what I would do if I was you. We was just amused when we saw how y'all move. Too many toys everywhere like my daughter's room. I'm just flying through to drop some jewels. Then it's back to lamp at the fortress of solitude.

It's Modern Jet Set. Thank you ever so much for joining us on this little sky party. We started off that last set with De La Soul from 2025's Cabin in the Sky, a track featuring Yummy Bingham called Will Be. It's their ninth record released after a nine-year pause. Super happy to have some posthumous treats from De La. The Koreatown oddity after that, the LA native is back with his fourth album on Stone's Throw called Purdy, because his name is Dom Purdy. We heard Ragu and Prego. And after that, Ezra Collective from a wide-ranging September 2026 release from the UK Jazz Collective featuring Pascal Yu, we heard Only Love from the record Here Because of Hope. Jambar's in the background right now with Afro Dream from 2025's Geese Geese. That's a global collective out of Italy, a little bit of everything on that record on Rubik Media. And we got some more Afrobeat vibes where this comes from. If in the meantime, though, you find yourself in need of some more Jet Set lovin' today or during the rest of your week, you can always find an instant replay of this most recent flight on modernjetset.com, plus archives and other info for you frequent flyers. Or you can always just say hi via email anytime at all at mail@modernjetset.com. Buckle on up. We've got a lot of territory to cover before we reach our final destination. Thanks for flying with Modern Jet Set.

And friends, we are beginning our final descent here on Modern Jet Set. We got Ruben Von Smith in the background with El Shiggy from 2021's record Sounds from the Workshop. Deluxe, before that with Act of Defiance from the LA Duo's 2022 album Do You Need a Release? Marta Zambo brought us Bicola from her 1980 disco album of the same name. And Adrian Young with the title track from 2026's Afro Disco Mikosa. I'm Iris Berkeley, and want to thank you for joining me on today's Flight of Fancy. Until next week, may your champagne flute overflow with. We'll meet right back here next time for another extra fancy flight. If you're anything you love today, you can always find this most recent flight and a full show archive, including track lists, whenever you need a getaway. That's all over at modernjetset.com. But until we meet again, stay safe, stay sane, stay sassy, and most importantly, stay sexy, my friends.

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0: are listening to the most massive carnivorous ground beast in the world. Over 2,000 pounds and 18 feet of gut-crunching, man-eating terror. By its size alone, it can overpower and devour any human. The deadliest jaws on land belong to
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2: Yes, we are Studio B on KNVC 95.1 Carson City Community Radio. I'm TK. I'm Stu Buchanan. You're TK.
3: Stu, I'm a little concerned. You're alone there in the bunker. We got to get the names right.
2: And it's awfully dark down here.
3: Yeah,
2: I can barely read the script.
3: Yeah, they got to be careful.
2: TK is in Santa Rosa, California.
3: Yet again, yes.
2: Again. You're down there quite a lot because it's so pleasant in Santa Rosa. I've been there many times. They have an excellent little record store there. Speaking of which, tonight we're featuring a lot of record store finds from that record store in Santa Rosa.
3: Terrific.
2: So first of all, I want to tell you about knvc.org. Or TK, would you like to tell them about knvc.org?
3: Well, you know, it's a great thing for over the air for the Carson City, Minden, Gardnerville, Washoe Valley community to have the LPFM station, community-oriented station, not just, the great music, the great shows, the other great presenters, but also, you know, to keep you informed of local things happening. 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Where you go, there it is.
2: Actually, it's knvc.org is where you could push the button for the stream.
3: Correct. Thank you.
2: Yeah, taught org. Meaning, is org meaning organization? That would be my guess.
3: I guess, yeah. Good point.
2: And then .com, or commerce. I mean, that's the way it originally was laid out. Anyway, tonight we're starting off, as we always do at here at KNVC on Studio B, we start off featuring an artist. And tonight we got an album. Actually, we're going to start. The first song is going to be from Evanescence. And that's who we're featuring right now. And it's from their album released 2026. It's a really good album. It's called Sanctuary. So why don't we get started?

0: That was called Imperfection from Evanescence. That's from their 2026 album. No, actually, that was from an album called Synthesis. And Going Under before that was from Fallen. And Call Me When You're Sober, everybody's heard of that song, from The Open Door. It started off with the one from 2026 called Sanctuary is the name of the album. Beautiful Lie is what we listened to. I'm Stu Buchanan, and this is, and you are?
1: Oh, I'm TK over here through the phone.
0: It's the TK and Stu Buchanan radio program on KNVC 95.1, Carson City Community Radio. And how are you doing, TK? You've been out of town for some time, so I haven't seen you for a while.
1: Yeah, things are going good. Been a busy time. Girlfriend's had a lot of stuff going on. Can't really get into it right now, but I'm reading this most amazing book called House of Leaves. It's 25 years old, but it was recommended. Anyway,
0: The author?
1: Doing okay.
0: Who's the author?
1: The author is a guy I really had never really have heard of, Mark Danielewski.
0: Yeah, I never heard of him either.
1: It's kind of a horror story, but it's the way it's written is unique, you know.
0: Okay, well, that sounds
1: good. So if anybody's read that book, let me know what you think.
0: TK is an avid reader. He has
1: quite
0: a library, mostly hardbound books. You do paperback, but I always seen you with a hardbound book. So
1: yeah, a lot of hardbacks. Yep.
0: So anyway, keep it here on 895 Studio B on KNVC 95.1. And I want to remind you, our email address is 895studioB@gmail.com. 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We're also available there. So is the KNVC stream. If you're not in the Carson City area and you're not listening over the air, you could push the button at knvc.org and listen to the stream there, and it's worldwide. So anyway, let me tell you about Evanescence. They formed in 1994. They're from the USA, and with the keyboard Amy Lee and Ben Moody in Little Rock, Arkansas. You would think that they were Southern rock, but they're not. I would classify them as kind of hard rock, metal. Well, not quite. Yeah, I guess metal, hard rock, progressive. Wouldn't you say so, TK?
1: I think that works. Yep.
0: Anyway, and so keep it here on KNVC 95.1. Let's get started with some of these record store finds that I found. Why don't I start off with a 2026 album from Jack White? Have you heard? You've heard about this album, right, TK? Frozen Charlotte.
1: Oh, yeah, it's a good record. Yeah, very good.
0: Frozen Charlotte is the name of the album. And this is called There's Nobody There.

0: Jack White, that's from a 2026 album called Frozen Charlotte. There's Nobody There is the name of that song. And the reason why we're talking here is because this next song is 20 minutes long. So we got to get our rap in.
1: Yeah, absolutely. Yeah, new Jack White 2026 album. That's pretty cool.
0: Heard good reviews about that album.
1: Yeah, I did. I think Rolling Stone gave it a real good review. I think we happened to glance through that the other day. And it's a very good record.
0: I'm Stu Buchanan.
1: TK over here on the phone. Good evening, everybody.
0: In Santa Rosa, California, soaking up the sun there. I bet you're sitting on Eileen's deck watching the mountains. Is it beautiful weather there?
1: The last week has been terrific. Temperatures in the low 80s, a little bit of a breeze. I mean, California's got its stuff, but weather-wise, it can be really nice.
0: And here I am sitting in the bunker.
1: Well, Northern Nevada's not bad either.
0: The bunker late at night, it's a Tuesday night past 10 o'clock now. So this next thing, the reason why I broke early after one song, usually we don't do that, but this next song is from 2026 as well, and it's the name of the band is Colonel Claypool's Fearless Flying Frog Brigade. And the name of the album is Return of the Frogs, Volume 1. And this was recorded live during the Hunt for Green tour back in 2023. And this is called Up on the Roof and Phantom Patriot.

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0: A 1976 album from Black Sabbath called Technical Ecstasy. Ozzy, Tony, Geezer, Bill, with additional keyboards from Gerald Woodworth. And that was a 2026 reissue off of vinyl. So because of that song, because of the song before that, Colonel Claypool's Fearless Flying Frog Brigade, say that really fast.
1: I can't do it. I tried it a few times, but I was unable to complete the task.
0: Return of the Frogs, Volume 1. I don't think there's a Volume 2. I haven't found one yet. And Up on the Roof and Phantom Patriot, as we heard that. This is from that's a 2026 EP. It's like everybody knows that's Les Claypool, right? And it's like the last few records that Primus has put out has all been EPs. And we have them all.
1: We have them all. Oh, good. Good for
0: yes.
1: us.
0: Anyway, thanks, TK. Have a good time in Santa Rosa.
1: Yes, my friend. We'll see you soon, of course. Yep.
0: And that pretty much does it for us because we played some long songs tonight. So thank you very much for listening. 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Good night, one and all.
1: Good night, everyone. Take
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1: care.
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often described as mysterious and ultra-independent. That's the Badlands-based multi-instrumentalist, producer, singer, songwriter, Welby June, who's fresh on the scene as a solo artist anyway. He cut his teeth in his father Scotty Clifford's band for a lot of years, and now that he's stepping out on his own, that's his recent single, All Amore, getting us into this hour on the mainstream. I'm Brett Mabee, and whether you're tuned in from your home, your office, or your car, there's never a bad time or place to take some musical adventures together. Before this hour's through, Vereen Neal and Claire Wright, a couple of label mates on Ineffable Records, later on as Cold War Kids, K-Aloha, a new one to get into the rotation from the family band Turquoise Steel. Also, you might recall, a recent guest on Gyno. You can check all of that information out at mainstreamradio.net. Getting us back into this set is our first new edition of the hour, and this July 2nd single, Alive, features WizKid. It's a great track to put into the rotation for your consideration and approval today on the mainstream.

the original mix of Sebastian Gaskin's Song for Granny on the mainstream. In that set was also Duran Duran's Free to Love featuring Nile Rodgers, and it was Georgia Smith's Alive featuring Wizkid, a July 2nd single, and a sneak peek of her latest album, What Are the Odds? I'm Brett Mabee, and as always, putting out that friendly reminder that if you're a professional singer-songwriter, you're welcome to submit music for consideration in the rotation. 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Box 252, Salamanca, New York, 14779. And again, that's not the only reason to stay in touch. 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Before this hour is up, I want

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Well, it don't look like dissatisfaction. Don't care what you do.

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KTRL 90.5 FM, a part of Tarleton State University in Stephenville, Texas. 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But to enjoy this and all the great radio programming of Native Voice One, Native American Radio Network, head on over to nv1.org. Before this hour's up, we're going to hear from Billy Martin. Also, Ke Aloha, and I'll join you again after a track from the McCrary Sisters. Again, I still want to introduce yet another new tune into the rotation, and this one comes from the Diné family band, Turquoise Steel. I believe teaming up once again with Sage Cornelius, the talented Diné fiddlist, and I do like to use that in a slightly different context. I know fiddle players are often referred to as fiddlers, but he's not a country player, and that's what I think of. He's a little bit more of like a guitarist, hence fiddlist. And let's see if it sticks. Anyway, stick around for a live offering from them. Right now, it's the Tubbs from their third studio album, Hard Life. It's a sneak peek with Who's Gonna Love You Now on the mainstream.

mama gave me my name and I'd like to explain. It means more than hello and goodbye. Takitor, so don't even try. Takitor, now don't even try. Kealoha's my name, I'm trying to reclaim. Let go of the shame, your liberation's a game. I'm more than Pocahontas, Mulan, the Moana, my reader. My blood, a Hermione Granger, a weaver, and a dreamer. Turn identity crisis to some nice advice. Just be yourself, yes, cause we're all blessed. Until your family crest, you should invest. For me, it starts with my mama, my slaves, and me. We, like rivers, meet the ocean, complete thee. Essence of Aloha, what it means to just breathe. And our blood is the recipe, and our blood is the recipe. Yeah, yeah, we're ancestors' biggest dreams. We're ancestors' biggest dreams, yeah, yeah.

Voices on the Water from the McCrary Sisters and found on the Can't Steal My Fire, the Songs of David Olney on the Mainstream. We also heard Ke Aloha's Mama's Hands single. Earlier than that was some Billy Martin, Cold War Kids, and the Tubbs, a sneak peek of their third studio album. That was Who's Gonna Love You Now, getting us into the half. I welcome you back any time of day, and there's a good chance, as I broadcast 7 days a week, 3 hours a day, that you can join me again sooner than later. But a friendly reminder that if you're just not getting enough on your favorite local airwaves, what do? You reach out to Nola Dave's Moses, that's right. NOLA at NV1.org is a quick and easy way to say, hey, we need more mainstream in our lives. She's a great gal, and tell her I said hi, and I'll be in touch with you as well here soon in the near future. As we wind down this hour, music from Taina Asili, but not before this one from John Harvey and family. It's Turquoise Steel, teaming up with Sage Cornelius for Hitchhiking Blues, a live track to get into the rotation here on the Mainstream.

0: Thank you. Thank you so much. We're Turquoise Steel, and we're just having a good time.
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On a Facebook post before dropping Chipayak Stomp, BB Buckskin said that this song was conjured out of thin air. It wasn't even planned. They were working on a completely different song, and then they channeled it, and here it is right now. What a cool experience to be able to get this going on our hour of the mainstream. I'm Brett Mabee, and of course, that talented Métis singer-songwriter kicked off our set, but stick around because we'll also be hearing from Silver Jackson, Red Earth and Rust. Levi Platero, from his latest album, will be introducing yet another new one into the rotation. In this first half, North Mississippi All-Stars, and our first new edition is a June 26 release from Tasha's newest album, Is the Spring. Turn it up with Summer, and let me know what you think about it. I'll be right back in just a few today on the mainstream.

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2: Give me a call back. If you get some business in the next 2 hours and you're free, give me a call back. Hey, I'm getting ready to go to bed. I'm sorry. Give me a call. Give me a call back.

Silver Jackson's You and I Should Try Again, featuring Samantha Crane and Benjamin Verdos, a collaborator who is now an integral part of the Yahtzeen team. The newest project of Klinga and Unangak singer-songwriter Nicholas Gallinan. Before that, we also heard North Mississippi All-Stars' What You Gonna Do, featuring one of my all-time favorite people, Mavis Staples. And it was Tasha's newest single, Summer, that we got into the rotation for the first time. If you're just now joining the listening, I'm Brett Mabee, and I'm always excited to have you here for some

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Give me the hardness of gemstones and the softness of skin, the brilliance of a million stars and the intimacy of a shared glance. Give me the world and I'll show you a woman who can shape it, mold it, transform it into a masterpiece of desire and delight.

0: Shapeshifter and Brother Coyote. The trickster himself said, take the road that leads to the edge of the world.
1: Take the road that leads to the free world.
0: Beyond the prison of the fence posts. Oh yeah, I can see it now.

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It's good to have you here. I'm Brett Mabee, and should you have to step away from listening on your favorite local airwaves, you can get caught back up a number of different ways, including by checking out the Mainstream tab at mainstreamradio.net. The episode archive is always kept up to date, and it's a useful tool if there's a song that caught your ear and you didn't have Shazam available in time. 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I'll join you again after a track from Benny Sings and yet another new track from Levi Platero's latest album to put into the rotation. We're going to get back into this block with a duo who started off in a romantic relationship. In fact, when they released their self-titled Rodrigo y Gabriela in 2006, were already together for a number of years. They did end up ending that romantic relationship in 2012 and became better musical partners because of it. They're known for their percussive style that blends flamenco, rock, metal, and Latin folk. And it's their newest single, Monster, getting us back into this block of music on the mainstream.

Benny Sings Castle, this hour on the mainstream. We also heard Tortoise with Layered Presence from the 2025 Touch album. A nice atmospheric piece to go nicely with Rodrigo y Gabriela's Monster, the duo's latest single and a great way to get into the music for the second half. Join me again sooner than later. As always, sadly, this is the time where we have to part ways, at least for a little bit. I broadcast quite often, every day of the week, 8 days a week, as Ringo might say. But as always, you're welcome to stay up to date by checking your local listings. There's a good chance I might be coming up here soon, but if not, you can always have your station carry more of the mainstream by reaching out to Nola Daves Moses at nola@nv1.org. She's the distribution director for the network. Before this hour is officially up, St. Paul and the Broken Bones, the latest from Devin Gilfillian, and this new one, or at least new to the mainstream, from Levi Platero. Now, something that I've gotten a lot better about over the last year is featuring more singles or tracks from the latest release instead of just one or two here. It's just a part of the growing pains with organizing and producing a show of this size, but to remedy some of that right now, be ready for a flurry of Levi Platero. This time, from his latest album, Leaving This Town, you're invited to enjoy Is There Love? Let me know what you think about it. I'll be back with you in just a few. In the meantime, for your consideration and approval, right here on the mainstream.

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Balthus is the Colombian trio who formed in 2020 after escaping Bogota during the pandemic to create some music in the Colombian countryside. And to date, they have a reputation for being one of the country's leading alternative music exports. They've garnered over 100 million streams, have toured 4 continents, which divides down to 26 countries and 94 cities. Pretty impressive to say the least. That's their Liminal Stages, a recent single, and one that we got into the rotation here on the mainstream. I'm thankful you're well. I hope there are good minds everywhere, and I give you the utmost thanks for joining me on this newly reimagined mainstream radio show. If you're joining for the first time, as always, you're welcome to pull up a chair and enjoy the incredible music of a diverse range of artists from across the globe, including Pomo singer-songwriter Paul Stewart, who has recently toured Japan on multiple occasions. So stick around for more from him. Also, my good friends in Sunburnt Stone, and we'll be getting in a new one from Seneca Electronic artist Chauncey Tales. In this first block, Hermanos Gutierrez, a duo who has been traveling the world with Jack Johnson as a part of the Surf Film Music promotional tour. Right now, though, it's Banishing Twin from their Fall 2026 album Archives. You're invited to enjoy and Bring Me the Axe, an experimental art psych piece that's loosely based on the tale of Lizzie Borden. I'll be back with you before you know it.

Walk Off the Earth's take on A-ha's 80s classic, Take On Me, from a collection of covers, in fact, from the Killing Me Softly EP. Go check it out. We also heard Hermanos Gutierrez with their Canto Andino, and it was Vanishing Twins' Bring Me the Axe that got us into that set. A song that we introduced for the first time, and a rather interesting piece from that fun electronic outfit. I'm Brett Mabee, and as always, you're welcome to stay in touch. I love hearing from listeners, and if you want to leave me a message or make a radio tag, you're welcome to do that by calling 1-888-362-9970, the full number for all things Turtle Island Tunes, Full Moon Radio, LLC, the parent company of the mainstream with Brett Mabee, Gyno, and the Full Moon Radio itself. 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Check more details out, as I'm always updating the site, now featuring the latest episodes of Gyno as well, right there on the homepage. Go check out Conversations with the You and I, also John Harvey of Turquoise Steel, and so many more. I look forward to hearing from you soon. In this final block of the first half, Samantha Fish and Jesse Dayton, one from Pomo singer-songwriter Paul Stewart as well. The first song of this set is one of the UK's most celebrated jazz vocalists, Ian Shaw. The Wales-born singer-songwriter is known for the cabaret, piano-driven jazz style that has caused Time Out to once call him the best jazz vocalist we, meaning the UK, have. From the Greek Street Friday, it's Say a Prayer for Baby Blue on the mainstream. Enjoy. Give a good ear and have some fun.

Get down.

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Of course, you can catch me here every Monday through Friday between 10 a.m. and 1 p.m. Eastern Time, and multiple opportunities throughout the weekend as well. This is, of course, but one of the fine reasons that you ought to check things out at nv1.org. In the remainder of our time, tracks from Fly Anakin, also Selena Gomez and Benny Blanco, a new one from Seneca electronic artist Chauncey Tales. First up in this block, though, is David Morin, and this one from the New York-based indie pop folk rock sibling trio known as Balin. Formed in 2013, they're raised by classically trained parents, the flautist Susan Rothhals and cellist composer Elliot Bylin. Their early development had all three of them singing in the Metropolitan Opera Children's Chorus, and the twins began composing music as kids with their track Fire in the Kitchen. It's their single Swim that we're getting back into this block with on The Mainstream.

This life and the past, the future's past. 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And pain, this ain't no dream. To be born under many skins, you are a number even souls can't see. Tears tell the truth, and sentences are blank, like black and ending without a point. You are America. You are named before you are born. Don't forget your roots. Nothing grows deep.

life. A true death remembers who all are into the abyss forever. 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

I love the sun-drenched acid spaghetti western sounds of Sunburnt Stone. And yes, I did coin that phrase. My good friend Buzzy Wilson in the band did start using that phrase to describe their sound after a gyno interview, which reminds me I gotta get caught up with my friends in Sunburnt Stone here in the near future. That was El Navajo from the album of the same name, bringing that block to an end. We also heard a fine offering from Paul McCartney's newest album, Boys of Dungeon Lane. That was Mountaintop we heard. Earlier in the set was David Morin's Grow, and it was Balin's Swim, kicking off the half. I say we do this again. How do you feel about that? Well, the good news is I do broadcast 7 days a week, 3 hours a day, so check your local listings, and if you're just not getting enough on your favorite airwaves, reach out to Nola Dave's Moses, the distribution director at Native Voice One. You can drop her a line at nola@nb1.org. And even though the name Nola Dave's Moses sounds big and scary, she's actually a soft teddy bear. So if she's still intimidate you, though, you're also welcome to reach out to me and I can give you more information and make a formal introduction as well. That's what friends do, right? I look forward to hearing from you soon. In this final block of the hour is one from Neon Dreams, Selena Gomez and Benny Blanco, and it's with great pleasure that I get to introduce one from a Gutakeskiaw artist, Chauncey Tales. That's the stage name of Seneca Electronic singer-songwriter Clarence Seneca Jr. And right now, it's his early 2026 single, Clover, that we're getting into the rotation. A fun, quick banger for you to enjoy on the mainstream.

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Hope I don't

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Would you take my side?

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Manager kept telling me if I want to be great, I'd better wise up and sing my song straight. I said, listen here, fool, in order to survive,

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1: 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Wow, Carson City, what an amazing Levitt Amp music series. 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Get all the details and tickets on the calendar at brewerycarts.org. 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

All right, class, gather around, because it's time once again to pay heed to the professor, because it's time for Professor Hieronymus Jones Feel Good Psych Hour. This week, I am going to bring you absolutely tasty, trippy, psychedelic, and garage music to blow your mind. So it's time to stop, drop, rock and roll. Let yourself go. Open your third eye. Get groovy. Get comfortable. We're going to kick it off this week with the Chambers Brothers with Time Has Come. Today.

Oh, my mind is blown. That is the Chambers Brothers with Time Has Come Today, back from 1967. Coming up next, we got Tapestry Garden with She Needs Love. Well, I think that's probably kind of specific, because don't we all need love deep down? Yeah, dig it.

Oh, yes. Oh, yes. It is time to turn off the lights and let the black light posters shine out. That was trippy. That was Captain Groovy with Dark Part of My Mind. Oh, man, I can barely stand it. Coming up next, we got She Lives in a Time of Her Own. And this is the 13th Floor Elevators by request. Oh, yes, by request. Jill, way out in Ottumwa, Iowa, dropped the professor a beautiful letter and requested the 13th Floor Elevators. Well, Jill, I hope you're kicking back. I hope you're relaxing. I hope you're taking a trip through the outer edges of the universe, because here's the 13th Floor Elevators from Easter Everywhere.

That was 5x5 with apple cider from a single. And before that, that was a request from Jill in Ottumwa, Iowa. That's a long way from Western Nevada, but I'll take a request from anywhere if you email me. She lives in a time of her own. And that was the 13th floor elevators from Easter everywhere. All right. It's time to get down. It's time to get dirty because we're going to have a little bit of garage freakout from Raga and the Talas with My Group and Me. Oh, yeah, that's what I'm talking about.

Oh, yeah. That was Raga and the Talas. Right from the garage. That was my group and me from Pebbles Volume 10. We're now going to take a trip across the sea to the Sea of Marmara. Direct from Turkey, this is Barış Manço and Kay Gis Islar with Trip! Trip! Ha ha!

Oh, doesn't that sound like a bad trip? That was Frederick Jordan from the Glass Menagerie. That was from the compilation, The British Psychedelic Sounds of 1968. The professor's gonna steer you right. All along, I tell you, this is Professor Hieronymus Jones' Feel Good Psych Hour. And we've got a lot more groovalicious music coming up right after the break. So just kick back, relax, watch the lava light flow up and down, and just let your mind float, because I'll be right back after this break.

Oh, the professor is back. Just don't go anywhere without me, because I got your tickets to ride. And to ride, you gotta go out to the garage. Well, I went out to the garage, and I rooted around in some boxes that labeled old bear traps. I didn't find any bear traps, but I found this. It's a treasure from the Jujus. You treat me bad right here on Professor Hieronymus Jones' Feel Good Psych Hour.

Oh, I accidentally painted that one over when I painted the walls, but I was able to scrape the paint off. That was Let's Go Rangers from the Rangers. That was from GS, I Love You, Japanese garage bands of the 1960s. Before that, it was You Treat Me Bad from the Jujus, from Essential Pebbles, Volume 1, the best of American garage. Well, we're not out of the garage yet, because coming up next, it's the Chantels with Be My Queen from Back from the Grave. This is what garage is all about.

Oh, that peels the flesh right off the face, I tell ya. That was Be My Queen from the Chantels. That was from Back from the Grave, Volume 3. Now, back to some of the professor's favorite. All right, get into the lotus position. Open up your third eye. Let the universe in. Inhale deeply. Exhale. And groove your brain to this. It's Ant Trip Ceremony. 4 in the morning.

groovy. That was Ramses and Selket with Crazy One from Rubble Volume 19. Before that, we had one of my favorites, Ant Trip Ceremony singing 4 in the Morning from 24 Hours. Oh, the professor's telling you it's time to turn around and start heading back to Earth, because we're coming down the backside of Professor Hieronymus Jones' feel-good psych hour. But we got lots more. Here's Leviathan with Flames. Oh, don't get burned.

Ah, trippy. That was Leviathan. That was their song called Flames from the legendary Lost Elektra album. My fingers were just getting tired listening to that groovy guitar. Next up, it's a little bit of pop psych. The professor's gonna present you Pretty Things with Walking Through My Dreams from SF Sorrow.

Oh, that just takes me back. That was Walking Through My Dreams from Pretty Things. Coming up next, the professor's gonna bring you something new from 2002. This is The Gospel According to Robot A-Hole from the Liquid Sound Company. I just got this, and it is groovy!

0: That just goes to show that psychedelic is still alive and well. That was the gospel according to Robot A-Ho from Liquid Sound Company. Well, it's time. Class is dismissed. Remember, your homework is to stay groovy, but to stay focused. Come back next week to get your mind blown on Professor Hieronymus Jones' Feel Good Psych Hour.
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Katie Marie here on KNBC 95.1 FM. It's a Monday afternoon, so, yep, you guessed it. Time for some jazz. Speaking of jazz, I am all jazzed up because the weather this week, this is what I dream of when I get to talk to you guys and hang out with you guys on a Monday afternoon. This kind of week, letting you know what's coming your way, I feel like almost like Santa Claus, you know, bringing you a little bit of joy, some good news. It is going to be sun all week. High today, about 75. Tomorrow, 79. Wednesday, 77. High of 73 on Thursday. Friday, 73. Saturday, 75. Sunday, up to 79. Now, the lows are going to be in the mid-40s, so make sure you're thinking about those gardens out there. But I can't make it any better than that, folks. I just hope that this is the time of year. Like me, I get so excited about the transitions are what I like. I like fall and I like spring. And this is the best I can offer. So, plan the...

Clark Terry there with some funky mama. Yes, indeed. Thank you, Clark Terry. Ellie Fitzgerald was on the bill before that. The Man That Got Away. We heard the Stu Bailey Blues kicked off our show today on the high. I swear. Here on the Afternoon Jazz Alternative. That's what we're talking about. Yeah, I don't have anything named high coming up, so don't know where that came from. But anyway, yeah, let's do another Clark Terry. Here's Ode to a Flugelhorn by Clark Terry. Going to take us to the bottom of the hour.

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bit of Don Byron there with Checkup. We had some Count Basie in there with Ska-Dee-Dee-Dee-Do. And Sarah Vaughn was in there with Biding My Time. Thank you, Sarah. David Fathead Newman with The Gift. And we started with Billy Taylor, Back Home. You're listening to the Afternoon Jazz Alternative. I'm your host, Katie Marie. Got time for one more. Here's Danny Galtman with a set called 5-4.

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2: 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I'm your host, Katie Marie, and I try and give you what you want. Here's a little Alan Gristy with Darktown Strutter's Ball.

the purple dusk of twilight time steals across the meadows

sweet tale. A paradise where roses grew.

little bit of Milk Jackson with D&E. Bill Charlap was in there with Stardust. Mel Torme, Gotta Love Me Some Mel with Three Little Words. And we had Alan Gristy with At the Jazz Band Ball. And we started with Darktown Strutters Ball. You're listening to the Afternoon Jazz Alternative. I'm your host, Katie Marie, here every Monday afternoon. Let's keep it going with some Bix Beiderbecke. Here's some Rhythm King.

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2: All right, Afternoon Jazz Alternative, bottom of the second hour time. Get up, get moving. I'm going to do it with you. Here's the Dirty Dozen Brass Band with a set called Jungle Blues. Get up, find your groove, do something.

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You see, I've got a Cadillac if you want to ride. 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

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Hey, you know

Giacomo Gates with How High the Moon and Ornithology. Before that, the McCoy-Tyner Trio with Blue Stride. Had some Dexter Gordon with Dexter's Cutting Out. And New Cool Collective with Verlibit. Yes, indeed. Foreign language. I bet you picked up on that. David Sanborn with Little Face. And we kicked off with Dirty Dozen Brass Band Jungle Blues. You're listening to the Afternoon Jazz Alternative. I'm your host, Katie Marie. Here every Monday afternoon on KNBC. Let's get one more in before this hour is up. Power Jazz coming your way with Sunbird.

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2: 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Every Monday afternoon, bringing you jazz, jazz, jazz. We're going to keep it going here with some Juan Oscar. Never want to say goodbye.

All Blues. Thank you, Miles Davis. Before that, Take It to the Limit, and we kicked off with Juan Oscar, Never Want to Say Goodbye to You. Here's some Etta Jones coming your way before the bottom of the hour. It Could Happen to You.

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0: 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Here's a nice long set by Dexter Gordon. Blues Up and Down, because he's worth it.

Rockport indeed. That was the group Passport. Before that, Dexter Gordon, Blues Up and Down. You're listening to the Afternoon Jazz Alternative. I'm your host, Katie Marie. Going to slow it down just a little bit, mellow it out. Here's some Red Garland with I Left My Heart in San Francisco. It's been known to happen.

Thank you, Red Garland. I left my heart in San Francisco. Well, here we are, end of hour three on KNBC 95.1, the Afternoon Jazz Alternative. I've been your host, Katie Marie. We're here every Monday afternoon bringing you jazz. Here's a set going to kick us into the rest of our week. Chick Corea Electric Band with The Dragon. Thank you so much for being part of our family here at KNBC. Thanks for listening, and we'll catch you next week.

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1: 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exhibiting the fine work of Stephen Saylor, Northern Nevada's own Western artist who's developed a signature glazed watercolor technique that celebrates Western legends, Nevada history, wildlife, 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Stephen will also be the Grand Marshal of the 2026 Nevada Day Parade. 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
2: 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While this anniversary brings us together, the remembrance reaches beyond a single day or event, honoring lives lost to tragedy, conflict, sacrifice, those who served, and all those we carry in our hearts. 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

Hello, Annie, how you doing? I'm going to play that for you. I'm going to send, make it to me. They're going to give me a bird. Yeah, thank you very much. I'm going to send, make it to me for my Annie over here. Yeah, and I'm going to send that out for her.

Jipri Sushari Sibel Pumana Leo Texabel Jipri Sushari Sibel Pumana Leo.

0: This is Dennis and Sadie's first time in New York City. Dennis is only 93 and Sadie is 81. I think that's enough time to be here. Let me tell you a little bit. Okay.
1: Shut up.
0: Dennis, I'm going to shut up, Dennis, but I'm going to tell you a little bit about him. Dennis and Sadie are probably the best examples of what we have of true Acadian music. Dennis's music comes from the time when there was no accordion, which is now associated with Cajun music, and this is all I'm going to say. Then you tell him about this song.
2: This number coming up is a recording we did in 1928 as twin fiddlers, and we happen to be brother-in-laws, but we still get along all right since 1928.

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1: 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I have one of our wonderful local artists here in Northern Nevada with me this morning, David McCammon, and we're going to learn about his life journey in the art world. Well, David, tell me, like most artists or musicians or whatever, did you get started at a very young age or develop an interest in?
2: Well, yes, I did, actually. According to my wonderful mother, back in the day, she said I started to draw somewhere between 2 and 4 years.
1: Wow. Well,
2: I did just any pen, pencil, anything I wanted to do something with. So that was a long time ago. but yeah, I started to draw very early. Just picked it up instantly, kind of thing. And then... as you go through, you know, your grade school and all that, it's interesting how about 8 years old, everybody's pigeon-toed, you know, pigeon-toed,
1: yeah.
2: Right? It's like, you're the math kid, you're the artist, and I got that title pretty early.
1: Oh, did you? Well, that's why you were meant to be an artist then.
2: It seemed to fit.
1: Uh-huh.
2: And so, yeah, and then... born and raised here in Northern Nevada, in Reno, and Sparks, grew up in Sparks, have been using artwork to do everything but get extra credit in classes I wasn't doing too well in, to doing like the school papers and things like that.
1: Okay.
2: And then after high school, my dad was an architect, and his way of babysitting me was sticking me at a table near him and throwing books at me and saying, here's some paper, do something, be quiet. And so I learned by the time I was 10 or 11, I had those old Walter Foster books back in the day.
1: Uh-huh.
2: Perspective drawing was one that I just devoured. So I knew 1, 2, 3-point perspective and even some of the odd perspectives, like how to calculate around a sphere, things like that. And so it was, that was a good start. And then I'd say as far as early training, not much in art classes, you know, in junior high and high school, a little bit more junior high, a little more in high school. But when I was 13, I did the draw me thing for art instruction schools where you draw, I think, donkey or a pirate or parrot or something.
1: Whatever it is, yeah. I remember those.
2: I don't remember what it was, but it was a Kushmarnan school back from Minneapolis. And by God, the guy showed up at our door saying, you know, your kid could be a professional. Do you want to pay for the courses? And that was a lot for them. They were, you know, young family. And, but... by golly, they said, okay, you do it, we'll pay for it. And so I went through the, what is it, about 2 years or so, I think it was, and maybe three. And so I had training of all of the elements and principles of design by the time I was a teenager.
1: Wow, and so wonderful.
2: It was great. And it made it so that I could get a job here in Northern Nevada because... we didn't really have a classical painting or drawing school. UNR at that time, when I got out of high school, was non-representational abstract expressionism was pretty much what they were teaching.
1: Yeah.
2: And I wanted to paint things and stuff and landscape and people. And
1: you want more than the basics.
2: I wanted to actually paint, be more more realistic type work, but there really wasn't any training there. And since I had to make a living, I went into commercial art because I could get a job doing paste-up or, you know, really basic entry-level jobs in commercial art. And so I had a very good career where every job that I took and had great art directors who were trained. And then I was being trained and then paid a salary while I was training, but I had to pick it up.
1: You had to go. You were like under an apprenticeship program,
2: right, very
1: basically.
2: Much so. Yeah, and that was every job that I had up until '80s, mid-'80s. So graduated high school '76, first out of Reed High, the bicentennial, and then started my own company about '85.
1: At
2: McCammon Productions, which was an animation company. I always wanted to do cartoons, so I trained myself how to do cartoons.
1: Oh, wonderful.
2: And so we did a lot of cartoon stuff at that time, and then by the early 90s, everything was going CGI. So you had to have chrome logos, and you know, every TV station had to have those kind of things. And so we did station packages for ABC, NBC, CBS locally, and did a lot of industrial animations and that type of thing. The only thing that is still on the air is I did the Bright Glass commercials back in the day. Those little commercials we just restored because they were 3x4 ratio, the old TV screen logo. We rescanned and repainted and put them back on the air in high def. And that was 27 years later when we did that just recently. And so I've been, about 2000 or so, I started to do my own work more and more and slowly got away from commercial. Just finally said, I'm just committing to fine art. And I did, I managed to, through this training that I had, a mentor who moved here, Brian Davis, and he is an internationally known artist, wonderful man, absolutely wonderful. And he said, we met at a coffee shop, and he basically said, you need, I see what, because I said, we were talking about what I want to do, and he goes, well, I'll show you a bunch of people that will give you some better understanding, but you're doing acrylics. And I go, yeah, I'm doing acrylics. He goes, well, you really need to do oils. And I went, I hated them because I couldn't learn them, really.
1: Yeah.
2: And so I managed to become a master of acrylics and got work into a gallery in Carmel, New Masters Gallery.
1: Wow.
2: And was there for a while. I was doing the acrylic thing. And then he bent my arm pretty hard and said, oh, you got to learn oils. But he stopped me in my tracks when I started to hedge. And he said, no, you just need technique. You already know, you're already a professional artist. You already have all that. All you need is technique. And so he turned me on to my last master that I learned from, which was David LaFell.
1: Okay.
2: And David's a modern Rembrandt. And so I learned how to do chiaroscuro painting from David.
1: Wow.
2: So once that was done, I had all the tools to go into oils. So I've been doing oil painting and teaching it for about 17 years.
1: Okay, so I say you're comfortable now
2: in
1: oil.
2: It's the easiest, actually, it's the easiest medium. You can wipe it off. It's so flexible. But I couldn't do like the turpentine and all that.
1: Yeah.
2: Olafel doesn't use that. You don't need it. So you learn to paint with a painting medium. Which allows the paint to become this wonderful, buttery, kind of malleable thing that you can do anything with. And then the brush is the key to oils, learning how to hold the brush and how to make sensitive brush strokes. Once you learn that color, all the rest of it can come. And so it's wonderful. So I teach mostly... I teach from basics all the way to advanced master classes.
1: Now, where do you teach at?
2: I taught at the museum school for about 17 years until COVID. And then after COVID, 22, our little studio, my studio that I now, you know, that I work with, I needed to get out of my house because I had to make bigger paintings.
1: Yeah.
2: I didn't have the room for bigger paintings. And so I went, I found an opening with Reno Artworks in Reno. And Reno Artworks is a nonprofit that offers professional workspace, classroom space, and little gallery space to artists, mostly visual media at this time, because the studio can't have really caustic stuff.
1: Mm-hmm.
2: We don't have the egress. So I switched over to teaching there. And so I'm teaching there, and then I may be teaching down here. I've been offered the opportunity to teach here in Carson. And so
1: let's
2: see if I can't come down and do some workshops and classes here.
1: Mm-hmm.
2: And so our studio is called Studio 2035, and that's on 2035 Dickerson Road in Reno, end of second. And we currently have 7 artists. We just have one space just opened up. And online, our studio2035.org has a way for people to actually sign up and apply for residency.
1: Oh, wonderful.
2: And it's open, 24/7. Mm-hmm. There's heating, there's cooling, little kitchen. And you can show and sell your art, or you have artists that don't.
1: Now, is this the thing you're involved in with Paolo?
2: Yes, that's Studio 2035, Paolo Lacuna, his space is right next to mine. And so we're kind of pushing each other around a little bit. It gives me the chance to, one, be around other artists and not have, be quite as solitary, and also help other artists a lot of times will sit in the kitchen, have a cup of coffee, and they'll say, I'm kind of stuck here. And I can go, well, let's see why. Let's figure out what's going on. And so it's a wonderful opportunity to help other artists that are part of it.
1: Uh-huh.
2: And then I have my, it's just David McCammett on my name at Instagram and Facebook. And on my Instagram, I do a lot of tips and, studio tips and stuff that... Just things that make it easier to paint, techniques, and so I'm starting a new series on that.
1: You're starting the basics.
2: Because I did a whole bunch for quite a while, and then just got busy. I have all the wonderful problems of a senior artist, where I can barely paint fast enough for the demand. So that's a good thing.
1: That's a good thing. At least you're in demand. That's a wonderful thing.
2: Definitely, it's wonderful. A lot of I do commissions as well because I usually paint my own work, and it's a part of my practice that I think more artists could possibly benefit from. It's a mindset that I have. And that is, because I paint my own paintings. I just paint what I want to paint.
1: Yeah.
2: And then you get them done, and they're ready to be sold.
1: Yeah.
2: And the problem with a lot of artists, you start holding on to them. I love this one. I love that. And so what I've learned is I love the process. From buying the paint, buying and getting your brushes, all the little stuff, all the way through the process to the finish and the photography. So you have good record. At that moment in time, I consider every painting a commission. I just don't know who I made it for.
1: Yeah.
2: And by doing that, you let it go.
1: You let it go. It's easier to let go.
2: Exactly.
1: Yeah. Yeah, I've heard of artists doing that. I've had people come up to me and say, they've never sold one of their paintings. Or they've never... Why are they making them? They're not selling them.
2: You fill the house pretty fast.
1: Well, sure
2: you do.
1: Yeah. I hope you have a gallery or so where you can hang them in,
2: Exactly.
1: It's pretty crazy. Yes, yes. Well, I'm going to take a second here and remind everybody this is Art and Entertainment with Maggie M on KMVC 95.1 FM in Carson City. And my special guest this morning is one of our local artists, David Hammond. And I hope you continue to enjoy his story this morning. So you've got the studio now, and you've got the space, and you can go big, and you're doing classes and everything. And so that's wonderful. That's what it's all about. It's just being able to have a space to be creative.
2: Exactly.
1: And do what you want to do and everything. So now, where are you currently showing at any local museums right now?
2: No, not museums or not really any galleries in Reno.
1: Our galleries, I'm sorry, it's at museums.
2: I think I'm in one or two little museums somewhere, but am I mostly... in Reno, as you know, there's not many galleries, but or spaces. I paint pretty big. In my practice, I have a wonderful easel that I built that's 5 feet wide. The carriage can hold an 8 foot tall painting.
1: Wow.
2: And it's 12 feet tall.
1: Uh-huh.
2: And the ceiling's about 13 and a half. So those top 2 feet on an 8 foot painting are rough.
1: So I take you paint by ladder and step stool.
2: Well, in that case, with those sizes, I'll do one of the little scissor lifts.
1: Oh, okay. Because, oh, you will? Okay.
2: Yeah, because it's... Yeah. You can fall off a ladder, fall off a scaffolding.
1: Yeah.
2: So those are a little safer, mm-hmm. and they're more efficient. And mm-hmm. I can, with the easel, I can do up to an 18-foot wide piece in the studio.
1: Wow.
2: So those of you who want a really big, beautiful painting, that's the largest I can do without renting a bigger space. But it's counterweighted, so I can always work exactly at my height.
1: Yeah.
2: For so that you're not as fatigued,
1: mm-hmm.
2: and that's one of the wonderful things about having the right equipment.
1: Yeah, exactly. Yeah.
2: And
1: you want something you can have your supplies with you, you know, and
2: exactly.
1: with a scissor lift you can have all of that there.
2: Yeah, if it's over 6 feet, if it's 6 feet or under in height, that's not a problem. I'm 6'2", I can reach the top, okay. But if it's that tall, I was on scaffolding for the better part of 9 months, mm-hmm. 1 year, because I had a 8 foot by 11 foot four painting. That
1: wow.
2: was a commission. And you're dealing with oils, and so there's layers and there's all kinds of stuff going on. And it was wonderful to do the project, but it does take time. And
1: mm-hmm.
2: so I do smaller works as the bigger mm-hmm. ones are, you know. You got to keep a couple in the air or you won't get anything done.
1: Now, who would buy something that big? A company or...?
2: They've gone to a lot of different places, but mostly the work goes to people just have big homes. You know,
1: wow.
2: And we have a lot of... I'm in collections at Incline, and I think I've got a couple of them down in your neck of the woods here, either Dayton and,
1: mm-hmm.
2: and Carson, and then... I have sold paintings that are now currently in Australia, France.
1: Mm-hmm.
2: Pretty much they go to people who want to have one of the paintings. Because I have five different regular kind of sizes,
1: mm-hmm.
2: Or should I say overall dimension canvases. And then the only place that I'm showing constantly right now is at the Renaissance Hotel. In
1: okay.
2: downtown Reno, and if you ask them, you know, for David McCammon's work, that's where they'll be.
1: They'll show you.
2: I'm in the main gallery, and
1: mm-hmm.
2: some of the pieces are like 6x10 feet and 6x6. They're
1: wow.
2: they're large works,
1: mm-hmm.
2: But I do everything from about 16x32 square inches, you know,
1: mm-hmm.
2: something there, all the way up to the monumental stuff. So.
1: Mm-hmm.
2: Kind of keep, you use bigger brushes.
1: I bet you do.
2: The bigger you paint, trust me, don't use the little ones. Get those big ones that, you know, you should stand back 10 feet and then you get, you know, go back and forth, because that's where we all get into trouble when we're learning is you have, let's say on a small piece,
1: mm-hmm.
2: like, I don't know, 18x24, you might have an 8, a 10, maybe even a 12. And then you have your smaller brushes,
1: mm-hmm.
2: right? Well, you get it kind of going, and you have it kind of working, and it's not really more than a block, but you grab those little brushes, and now you're lost.
1: Yeah.
2: You know,
1: yeah.
2: You, it's so much fun, and you maybe didn't get it quite right,
1: mm-hmm.
2: you know, the proportions or anything, but now you've put all the time in the rendering, and those things, little details.
1: Yeah.
2: And so that's where a lot of my students, I help them get through that and say, no, use a little brush couple for those few strokes.
1: Yeah, little detail.
2: Put it back in your other hand, mm-hmm. grab the big one again, and keep...

0: flat. So they're about less than half the thickness of a house painting brush.
1: Wow.
0: They're very flat little brights. Uh-huh. And they hold a lot of paint, but not so much that it's like a house painting brush, which is full of paint.
1: Yeah.
0: Because our artist paints are pretty expensive.
1: Yeah.
0: And so they let you really move a lot of paint on a large canvas quickly. Mm-hmm. And it's the funnest part of the whole thing.
1: Yeah.
0: It's just dashing paint out. But it does make it a lot more fun and more direct. You feel like you're involved.
1: Mm-hmm.
0: You know,
1: now, when you do these big ones, are they more abstract type? Are they scenery? Are they just...
0: They're mostly... when I primarily work with the idea that I... Because when someone... You know, they'll say, what do you do for a living? Well, saying you're an artist, that could be anything.
1: Anything, yes.
0: And it doesn't really get a point across of what you might be doing. So when someone asks me that question, I'll say, well, I make beautiful moments in time.
1: Mm-hmm.
0: That you can get lost into, that you can enjoy forever, even pass it down generationally.
1: Yeah.
0: And they go, what do you do? And I go, I'm a landscape painter.
1: Yeah.
0: And I paint our skies as well. So cloudscapes, landscapes, primarily.
1: Mm-hmm.
0: And I think for me, it's, I grew up with these skies.
1: No,
0: we have some of the most gorgeous skies on the planet. And some of the most gorgeous mountains. And so I spent a lot of time in both the desert and along the Sierra Crest. You know, taking a lot of pictures.
1: And
0: I work from photos a lot because I tend to, excuse me, in my commercial end, we got into CGI. So I started with Photoshop 1.0.
1: Mm-hmm.
0: I mean, so I've been with Photoshop a long time. And so I use that to composite my sketches. So I'll do a sketch of what I want to do with the scene. Then I get the photographs I have and kind of put a composite, almost a montage together.
1: Mm-hmm.
0: And I make it so that's pretty close to where I want to paint. And then from that, I'll develop the painting. And that keeps me in. And then I can make all of the atmospheric changes and things that I want to make the painting.
1: You want to make,
0: Yeah.
1: Make it fun and exciting.
0: Yeah, why not use the digital when it can help, but just don't rely on it for the paint.
1: Yeah.
0: You know, let your imagination and your you come through that brush, so that it has that spark of you in it.
1: Yes.
0: You know?
1: Well, it has to. Yeah. Like I tell my artists, it's like the way you're going to do this drawing or painting is not exactly the way I'll do it.
0: No.
1: Because this is you. This is me.
0: Yeah.
1: So I never put pressure on my art students. It's like, and even if you don't want to do the same colors, get the colors you want.
0: Yeah.
1: Because it's you.
0: And, exactly. And that's what one of the things that I've told students for all these years, from pushing 20 now, is don't try to come up with your style. It is you. You will.
1: It'll come out. Yeah.
0: Just work on technique. Work on sight. Mm-hmm. Learn to see what you know. Look at things with the artist's eye. And the artist's eye to me is clarity. The more that you can look at something and see all the color, the subtle color shifts in a room that's all supposed to be white, and see subtle blues and pinks and all of what light is doing in that room.
1: Mm-hmm.
0: The more that'll integrate into your work.
1: Exactly.
0: And you'll start to get inspired, just like learning how Monet painted with broken color. And all of the Impressionists really were responding to the changes of their time.
1: Mm-hmm.
0: And so we have that same opportunity. You know, you can say, well, how am I responding? You know? So for me, I just feel that there's enough stuff in the world that can make you happy, and making a painting that is something that you will leave that is a piece of beauty of some sort. There's beauty in it.
1: Something that's you.
0: It's you, yeah.
1: Exactly, you. That's why I tell everybody, this is what I do.
0: Yeah.
1: Don't ask me to explain it, because it's just what comes out. You know, it is what it is. And I kind of have fought it for quite a few years that I couldn't do anything exacting or perfect, like impressionism and stuff like that. And then I thought, you know what? I just got to go with what comes out, who I am, and not fight it.

0: You know, it's just
1: well, and you find that I don't normally teach very much how to paint a thing.
0: Mm-hmm.
1: Mostly that's only in an instructional way where I'll say, well, do you see this? And, you know, do you see the reflected light? Do you see this? Because you will see an object and paint it from what for your experience.
0: Mm-hmm.
1: I can't give you that mind.
0: No.
1: So you're going to paint. You can't paint what you don't know. So you, you're on your journey of sight.
0: Exactly.
1: And so, but I can give you technique on how to correct things.
0: Yes.
1: And so it's, to me, that's the key is self-expression is part of all art, but it's also, there's so much structure. Art teaches so much structure.
0: Mm-hmm.
1: And it's like learning, I teach a composition class that takes you from the basics all the way up to dynamic symmetry, which is an ancient way of looking at the world.
0: Mm-hmm.
1: The Egyptians taught the Greeks. The Greeks, of course, being the Greeks, perfected it. And they used it on everything, from temples to vases.
0: Mm-hmm.
1: And it is a way to look at the picture plane completely differently. And it has the... it's basically nature's math.
0: Yeah.
1: And so, but it isn't constricting like you would think. It's like the rule of thirds. I've always went, okay, well, if you really ask somebody how you're supposed to use it, it's like, well, you just don't want stuff in the middle.
0: Yeah.
1: Or, you know, you kind of do this. And I have a real simple compositional way to talk about composition.
0: Yeah.
1: An unequal distribution of everything.
0: Exactly.
1: That's it. Just keep that in your head. An unequal distribution of everything. So you don't have, you know, things that are the same.
0: Yeah.
1: Real simple.
0: You don't want to... people get too much in the head, just like with devices, computers and stuff.
1: They get
0: panicky.
1: Yeah.
0: So you want to present it in such a way that it's comfortable and, oh, okay, I get it. You know, I don't have to be exactly in the box or whatever.
1: No.
0: Out of the box. And, you know,
1: yeah, it's just make
0: yourself.
1: It unequal. Just make it unequal.
0: Unequal.
1: And
0: in your way.
1: Edgar Payne, who's one of my heroes as far as plein air, outdoor painting.
0: Mm-hmm.
1: In his book, Composition of Outdoor Painting, one of the things that he talks about is if it's a good composition, it feels casual.
0: Yeah.
1: It feels like you just painted what you saw.
0: Mm-hmm.
1: And so as long as you give that your viewpoint into your composition, it will feel like, oh, where was this?
0: Yes.
1: And you go, well, it came out of my head.
0: You it's know? You. So... Well, that's wonderful. Again, let's remind everybody your name. Maybe spell your last name.
1: Sure, I'd be happy to. It's David, and it's McCammant. It's McCammant.
0: Okay.
1: And I'm on Instagram, Facebook, and my studio is local, so you can contact me anytime.
0: Wonderful. And you are here at the Brewery Art Center. You
1: mm-hmm.
0: do here in Carson City have a few little pieces here. So,
1: mm-hmm.
0: and a reminder... We have the Brewery Arts Center Gallery featuring local artists right now. So please come in, stop by, and see what's going on. And the NAA, the Nevada Art Association Art Gallery, here on campus, as well as KMVC 95.1 radio station on campus. We have a little, what we call a gallery ramp thing featuring local artists. We've got this long old ramp going into the station and lots of wall space. So we are featuring artists, and right now is Stephen Saylor. So please come to the Brewery Arts Center. You've got plenty to look at, do a little bit of shopping. And again, I want to remind everybody, this is KMVC 95.1 FM, Carson City, Nevada, and have a wonderful...
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3: 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Let's paint the town one more time. 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
4: This is Green Street, the Environmental Health Show, greenstreetnews.org, Patty and Doug Wood, and our worldwide team of experts here every week to help you navigate your way through this increasingly toxic world. Welcome back. According to the Journal of the American Medical Association, we are witnessing a broad decline in children's health across the United States, marked by increases in chronic illnesses, obesity, and mental health challenges. Children's cancer centers have sprung up in cities across the country, and most are filled to capacity. The thing is, we know why. It's not a secret. Our world is filled with toxic chemicals and products that take a huge toll on our kids, while the companies that profit from these products enjoy the protection of the government agencies that were designed to regulate them. Today on Green Street, we'll meet one of the foremost authorities on children's health, a pediatrician who's been studying why more and more of our kids are getting sick. And we'll hear from him in just a minute. But first, some of the headlines that caught our attention this week. Patty, what do you got for us?
5: Okay. So many people are not connecting the dots between climate change and extreme weather. It doesn't make sense because scientific evidence has never been stronger. Why aren't more people making that link?
4: I was going to say, I mean, it's on the news every night. You see it. People are experiencing it themselves.
5: I think maybe we're watching different news.
4: Maybe. Yeah. All right.
5: At the end of August, devastating floods and a debris flow triggered by a glacier collapse crashed through the valleys of Nepal, killing more than 1,300 people. Earlier this summer, deadly heat waves plagued much of the United States and Europe. And meanwhile, record low snow levels and a long-term drought stoked wildfires across the western U.S.
4: Mm-hmm.
5: It has been a relentless summer of extremes, only the latest in a half-decade packed with record-breaking weather events. A growing body of research shows that they're becoming more frequent and severe as human-caused climate change accelerates. But recent studies show that many people are not making this link in the wake of a weather disaster, a disconnect that could affect our ability to combat worsening warming.
4: How can you remain in the dark? I mean, really, you got to have your head buried in the sand.
5: Anthony Lazarowicz, the director of the Yale University Program on Climate Change Communication, said, quote, "Most people do not automatically, intuitively on their own connect an event, a flood, a heat wave, a wildfire, to climate change. Climate change is still a relatively abstract idea for most people." A 2024 study found that fires were the only type of climate-fueled weather events to have a small but significant effect on individuals acknowledging the existence of global warming and supporting the need for action.
4: And not floods? I mean, the floods have been horrendous.
5: It's so interesting, right?
4: And tornadoes.
5: Separate research found that more exposure to hot, dry days significantly increases Americans' perceptions that they have personally experienced global warming. Hmm. Individuals did not make the climate link with heavier rainfall, though. Lazarowitz said one barrier preventing individuals from associating weather events with the warming that is often fueling them is something called psychological distance. That's essentially a person's perception of how much something hits home, literally and figuratively.
4: Hmm.
5: Pointing to the recent floods in Nepal, Lazarowitz said, for most Americans, they've never been to Nepal. They don't know anyone from Nepal. They don't have any connections to Nepal, and they probably couldn't even identify Nepal on a map. As climate change impacts are worsening, coverage of them is dwindling. University of Colorado Boulder's Media and Climate Change Observatory recently found that global news coverage of the topic has decreased by 38%.
4: Wow.
5: Since its peak in 2021. Newsrooms such as the Washington Post and NPR have also downsized their climate reporting teams or focused on other beats, potentially to avoid climate fatigue among their audience.
4: Hard to imagine people are not making that connection. What else you got?
5: So New York City has released more than 170,000 pages of previously undisclosed records about air quality following the September 11th, 2001 attacks, mm-hmm. showing city officials at the time knew conditions around Ground Zero were unsafe to breathe despite repeated assurances to the public.
4: Unbelievable. They knew the whole time.
5: Yep. Mayor Zoran Mamdani announced the release at a news conference saying, now, 25 years later, more people have died from 9/11-related illnesses than were killed on the day itself. Nearly 3,000 people were killed on 9/11, but tens of thousands, including first responders and people living, working, and going to school close to the site, have since died from 9/11-related cancers and other illnesses.
4: I think it's almost 50,000 people at this point that have died.
5: It is.
4: 50,000
5: people. 50,000
4: people.
5: The release of the records resolves a lawsuit brought by the advocacy group 9/11 Health Watch, which had sued the city for the release. Ben Chabot, the executive director of 9/11 Health Watch, said the release of the documents will give people what they need to access federal assistance and will help kickstart additional research on health outcomes. The documents contain a fraction of the air quality reports taken at Ground Zero, but they also include crucial internal memos, including documents in which officials raised alarms regarding environmental testing between October and November 2001, which regularly detected elevated levels of toxins, including asbestos and hard-to-detect chemicals that were dangerous. Scientists at the University of California, Davis, found that the air contained startling concentrations of lung-penetrating ultrafine particulate matter that could lodge deep in the lungs. John Stewart, a longtime advocate for increased transparency and resources for first responders and survivors, said, quote, there was poison in the air and on the ground and in the windowsills and in your air conditioners and covering your pets and your clothes, and it stayed there for months. Everyone knew. Now it's very clear that the city knew as well, end quote.
4: Good for John Stewart. He's really been out front on this issue and advocating for these people. It's really,
5: yep.
4: Without him, I'm not sure this would have been as big a story.
5: Yep.
4: So, all right. Thanks, Patty.
5: You're welcome. Every year, almost 10,000 children are diagnosed with cancer. Some are even born with cancer. Other children are born with diminished brain capacity, are on the autism spectrum, or suffer from mental illness. The range of serious childhood illnesses is wide and deep. Some of these health conditions can be traced to genetics, but it's a small fraction. The vast majority are a result of environmental factors, things to which children or their parents are exposed during critical windows of development. And we know what many of those environmental factors are. Products known to contain cancer-causing chemicals line the shelves of our supermarkets, drugstores, home and garden centers, and hardware stores. Dr. Bruce Lanphier is a pediatrician, a population medicine physician, and professor at Simon Fraser University in Vancouver. He's one of the world's leading voices on how toxic chemicals shape children's health. Doug and I spoke with Dr. Lanphier last week, and we started out asking about his claim that our public health response to lead constituted the crime of the century. Here's our interview with Dr. Bruce Lanphier.
6: In part, it was because we've just celebrated the 100-year anniversary of adding tetraethyl lead to gasoline. Mm-hmm. And why it was the crime of the century was because at the time, it was known that lead was a poison. Everybody agreed on that. Mm-hmm. Yandel Henderson, who was the leading chemical warfare expert in the country, said, if you do this, you'll create a scourge worse than tuberculosis with slow lead poisoning and hardening of the arteries. All right, so that was 100 years ago. Wow. And we've seen all of this come to fruition. The counter argument by Robert Kehoe, which became the Kehoe rule, was, yeah, sure, we know lead's a poison, but until you have proven it's a poison when used in gasoline, you have no right to prohibit us from using it. And that has become the basis for our regulatory framework that continues today.
7: Right. That's always the fallback position. I remember when we talked to the head of pesticides, we went down to the EPA and talked, and I kept asking him about, we know these things are poisonous. We know that exposure to children is going to result in some terrible things. He says, when used as directed, they are safe. And he just kept repeating that.
8: Just read the label. Read the label. When used as directed, they're safe. That's all they said.
6: Right. Now, what does that mean? Sometimes safe, sometimes acceptable risk. And what that basically means is that we have, in some cases, industry has oftentimes submitted a study or two that does not find evidence of effect at high doses when applying interspecies safety factors. It looks safe. And oftentimes that's all it is, one or two small studies to get something approved.
8: Exactly.
6: Once it's approved, getting it taken off the market takes hundreds and hundreds of studies showing consistently, not universally, but consistently that it's toxic, oftentimes in laboratories and in humans. And so we've set up this system that basically allows industry to use chemicals with weak studies to gain approval until we have, quote, definitive proof that they're harmful.
8: And do we not have hundreds, maybe even thousands of studies on some of the most egregious exposures that are just ubiquitous in our lives today? We do. You know, we put together these digests of the independent science on all the issues that we work on, you know, from wireless radiation issues to children and pesticides and fertilizers with high nitrates and PFAS and, you know, microplastics. And I mean, there are literally thousands of studies, but it doesn't matter.
6: Just like the insurance industry. They will allow a certain number of additional claims happen. If they deny all of them, people will start to get angry. Mm-hmm. So until we can begin to help people appreciate that every one of our families has been harmed by some of these chemicals, let me give you a few examples. 2007, my dad called me. I have ALS, Lou Gehrig's disease, ooh, right? So of course, I wanted to know why him. So I started to look at the research. Only about 10% of ALS is genetic. We don't have any family history. Wasn't that. There were three other risk factors: lead exposure, pesticide exposure, and head trauma. He had head trauma from a scooter accident when he was working in Nairobi, check. He grew up above a chauffeur service in Watch Hill, Rhode Island, born 1935. They catered to a very wealthy clientele. They were pumping leaded gasoline. He worked on his own car later as an adolescent, check. At age five, they moved up to the family farm, which was downwind from the Musquamicut golf course. They were using pesticides. He worked there 2 years as an adolescent, and then he became a horticulturist and worked with pesticides. Check. Now, the thing is, I can't say that any one of them caused his ALS, but I can absolutely say that being exposed to those chemicals and having head trauma elevated his risk, and having all three elevated his risk even greater. I can do the same thing. The second pregnancy for my wife ended in a miscarriage. We found out she was drinking extraordinarily high concentrations of lead from the hospital drinking fountain. Two uncles who had Parkinson's. I met with Ray Dorsey and I said, well, okay, so you're making this argument that these environmental triggers like pesticides increase the risk of Parkinson's. I have two uncles with variants of Parkinson's. What did they do? He said. One was a welder, manganese, he said. Another was a machinist, trichloroethylene, he said. We have all of this evidence, and if we know what questions to ask, we would realize that every one of our families has been impacted in many ways, but we don't often make that connection.
7: All right, let's talk about why children in particular are vulnerable to these. First of all, let's talk about their physiological development and why they might be more susceptible to environmental toxins. They're not just little adults, right, as our friend Bill Landrigan likes to say.
6: Absolutely. And Phil's really been the person that's helped to promote that view, which is absolutely accurate and really critical. It begins in utero when children are developing. If you change the direction of enzymes or genes at those critical developmental stages, you can veer off into ways that we can't fix. Neural tube defects, for example, from low folate. Well, we also can see more subtle effects of low folate, including on an increased risk of autism, because folate's so critical. That vitamin is so critical for brain development. So at that stage, things can happen that are absolutely permanent. When we think of children, they're crawling on the floor, they're putting things in their mouths. That's normal behavior, right? About a third of kids have a lot of mouthing behaviors, but because we live in an industrialized society and they're exposed to things that settle in the house dust and carpets, everything from pesticides to nicotine to lead and other metals, children at that age have higher body burdens of many of the common toxic chemicals in our environment than older children and adults. So those toddlers tend to be more heavily exposed. And then pound for pound, as Phil would like to say, they eat more, breathe more. And if those substances, the air and the food and the drink, are contaminated, they're going to get more per body weight. So for all those reasons, and then in addition to that, they have a longer lifespan ahead of them. And given that many of the chronic diseases we're concerned about, they're going to be exposed over a longer time period, and those diseases are more likely to appear.
7: And why do you think we're seeing such a rise in children? I mean, the number of children's cancer centers in this country has just exploded.
8: We're talking about fetal exposures. What's the exposures that could be, you know, carcinogenic so that a child is born with cancer?
6: Right. Well, let's go back a little bit. Let's go back a century, because in the early 1900s, cancer rates were skyrocketing across the board. And why isn't a particular surprise? Many of those cancers were associated with industrial toxins. And the first environmental carcinogen was soot, chimney soot.
8: Yeah.
6: And so since then, we found a number of different environmental carcinogens. So in that context, many of them first arose in workers, right, because they tended to be more heavily exposed. But then as we've seen surrounding those work sites or those industries, and then spread throughout now, we've seen increases across the board. So what we first see in occupational workplaces, hazards that are only in workers, we start to see spread out into the communities. And that's what we've seen. Childhood leukemia is the most common type of cancer in young children, and that has been on the increase. There's been studies that a group from UCSF, Catherine Medier, Mark Miller, and some others have looked at risk factors for childhood leukemia. Now, if you look at cancer foundations, they'll say, we don't really know enough.
7: Right.
6: We don't fund these things very well. But what they found is that about 1 in 4 cases of childhood leukemia can be attributed back to highway traffic, a father that might have smoked, pesticides, in utero exposures to pesticides, and in utero exposures to paints and solvents. Now, it's possible that there's other cofactors, but what they've estimated is about 1 in 4 cases can be attributed back to those risk factors. Yet we don't do anything about those risk factors. Not really. Nor do we study ways to prevent cancer very well. If you look at the National Cancer Institute's budget for childhood cancer, they only spend about 1% of their budget on prevention. And yet when I asked over 1,000 pediatricians at 10 different hospitals during presentations I did across the country and in Canada, what fraction of them, this was a hand-raising survey, what fraction of them would vote to increase funding to find ways to prevent childhood leukemia? And what percent would vote to increase funding to enhance the cure? Out of the 1,000 pediatricians, only 5 voted to increase funding to enhance the cure. 99.5% voted to find ways to prevent childhood leukemia, which, of course, anybody that's had a child with leukemia or taken care of children with leukemia would say.
7: Sure.
6: Because the treatment itself is daunting. You ignore the other kids because you're spending so much time doting, understandably, on the child with leukemia. There's no guarantees that when we say there's a cure, I mean, treatment has gotten enormously better. Children are surviving longer. It's great. It's wonderful. And yet the pediatricians are basically saying that's not where we should be putting our money. But that's absolutely where NIH is putting its money on
8: That's right.
6: treatment and very little on prevention. And that's not just for cancer. That's across the board, right? 5% or less of our health dollar goes to prevention. And very little is going towards prevention of environmentally caused conditions. It's mostly things like vaccines, which is great. I'm a big supporter of vaccines, but it's not really getting at the risk factors for chronic diseases, which are the ones that are killing us and disabling us today.
7: Yeah.
8: Let's talk about these chronic diseases. Let's talk about diabetes and heart disease and high blood pressure and all these other things that make people dependent for their lives on drugs. And there's no talk about what they can do with their lifestyle and their diet and, you know, avoiding exposures.
6: So let's start with things like lung cancer, coronary heart disease. Those are the two big killers of the past century. 120 years ago, they were rare or uncommon. Why did they begin to arise in the last century? Well, we think of lung cancer, primarily cigarettes, and they are the chief reason for that rise. But there are other things like arsenic, radon, asbestos, air pollution. They all cause lung cancer. And in many cases, especially with radon and arsenic and asbestos, when you have tobacco exposures and those other toxic chemicals together, they can magnify the impact of each other. Now, it used to be that things like arsenic or radon, it was limited to 10% of homes, and arsenic, it was in the workplace. But in fact, if you go back and you look at the 1930s to the 1950s, tobacco fields were sprayed with lead arsenate. And so you were actually getting at least two different really potent carcinogens when you smoked: tobacco's carcinogens and arsenic. And arsenic magnified the impact. That really hasn't come out. People haven't talked about that since Satterley was trying to get this changed in the 1950s. But it was a big part of this lung cancer epidemic. Now, we've started to see lung cancer come down, first in men and then in women. And the reason it came down had less to do with treatment and more to do with prevention, stopping smoking in the first place. It may have also come down because lead arsenate was no longer used, but that's really hard to tease out. The point, though, is that one of the leading cancers, the leading cancer of the past century, was not genetic, despite what the tobacco industry wanted you to believe. It was driven by environment. What about coronary heart disease? Same thing. It used to be rare or uncommon. William Osler said, you know, we rarely see a case of angina in big hospitals, maybe one a month. And then all of a sudden, it took off. Much of that was attributed back to smoking. But even with smoking, remember we just talked about lead arsenate used in tobacco fields. In a 1959 industry memo, they said, if you're a heavy smoker, you will be exposed to twice as much lead as somebody living in Los Angeles during the peak of the leaded gasoline use. Mm-hmm. So you were not only getting tobacco and its carcinogens, you were also getting lead and other metals in your tobacco smoke. Aye. So the rise in coronary heart disease was certainly due, at least in part, to tobacco, air pollution, but something else was missed. I didn't start to look into this. I mostly studied childhood conditions, but Ellen Silbergeld, who was a mercurial toxicologist, a brilliant toxicologist, who some days would be your best friend and other days would be chiding you for something, and she would tell me that I wasn't studying adults enough, that I should stop studying children and study adults. And in 2012, I decided to start doing that because I went to the NTP, a National Toxicology Program, where we were asked to look at levels of lead and their impact on children and adults with regards to hypertension and coronary heart disease and IQ deficits and on and on. And we all agreed that lead was a causal risk factor for IQ deficits and ADHD and other problem behaviors and hypertension, but we didn't agree on coronary heart disease. And I'm looking at the evidence saying, it's pretty compelling to me. Indeed, the next year, the EPA Science Advisory Board concluded that lead is a causal risk factor. But we had somebody on the panel who was very vocal and had been studying heart disease, and so he sort of won the day. Well, I decided that we needed to do something more to understand the contribution. We already had some studies. They'd been done in the 1980s, in the 1990s. We had some evidence already, but it never got above a threshold where people paid attention. So I had a good hypothesis. Now I just had to have a cohort to study it. Mm-hmm. And we were able to use the National Health and Nutrition Examination Survey, or NHANES, a nationally representative survey, where they had at baseline blood levels and a whole host of other risk factors for cardiovascular disease. And then they follow them up to see what people die of. And so we had 19 years of follow-up, over 14,000 people. We looked at smoking and obesity and lipids and cholesterol and physical activity and lead. And we found that an increase in blood lead from the 10th to the 90th percentile was associated with a fairly strong increase in coronary heart disease. It was about on par with smoking as a risk, but only 20% of people smoked and everybody was exposed to lead. So we found that lead was the leading risk factor for death from coronary heart disease. This was published in 2018. It wasn't on anybody's litany of familiar risks for coronary heart disease.
7: Yeah.
6: 3 years later, Bjorn Larson took those studies, mine and another one, and estimated what we call the global burden of disease. How many people die from lead every year across the world? And they came up with an estimate of 5.5 million people. So that makes it the second leading environmental risk factor for death, air pollution, indoor and outdoor combined being the first. Collectively, if we look at all the toxic chemicals and pollutants that have been sufficiently studied, it's an underestimate, but what we've been able to gather so far, and this was another project I work with Phil Landergan and others on, you can estimate an underestimate, but you can estimate about 1 in 5 deaths around the world are from toxic chemicals and pollutants. And yet the amount of money we invest in protecting people from those is minuscule. We're just starting to ramp up trying to protect kids from lead poisoning. About 1 in 3 kids around the world is lead poisoned, mostly in industrializing countries. But we're barely touching the surface. We're putting so much of our effort into treating people once they're sick. We aren't focused on preventing them from things we know make them sick.
7: Yeah.
8: Okay, so I have a big question. So if we no longer have lead in gasoline and no longer have lead in paint, our biggest exposures are from vehicular traffic and industrial pollutants? Is that what?
7: Yeah, I was going to ask that too. Where's the lead coming from?
8: Yeah, where's the lead coming from?
6: So we did get rid of lead in automobile gasoline. It's still being used in leaded aviation fuel for smaller aircraft. So we can find, and we did find, for example, that if you live near an airport, within a half mile, your blood lead levels were about 10% higher. If you live downwind, it's about 25% higher yet again. If you go to school in that same area, it increases yet again. Now, that's mostly we've used children as monitors of lead poisoning because we don't put up the appropriate number of air monitors for lead. We've only got about over 100 air monitors for lead across the country. For PM 2.5, there's about 3,000.
8: I was just going to say,
6: Yeah, we're not even adequately measuring it. So other sources, yes, lead was taken out of gasoline, but a lot of it settled into the soil in and around children's homes. The paint settled out in the yards of children, and it's still in many cases on the walls of their homes. Now, if it's well-maintained, it's likely not to be accessible for the most part, unless there's water damage or renovation. But for the older homes that are poorly maintained, can also be very accessible to kids. So those legacy sources are still with us. Then there can be lead in our foods because of past uses, for example, of lead arsenate in apple orchards, for example. Across the world, we can see it. Well, even in the United States, like in St. Paul, there's a battery recycling plant and children have elevated blood lead levels around there. And what we've done, you know, so we talk about all these things and say, why do we keep allowing this? Well, it's back to this rule, keyhole rule number one. And then the other part is this idea that there are acceptable levels, right? There's an acceptable level, whether that's lead or pesticides or what does that really mean? When you take it down to the basic idea, what does it mean? Well, what they hoped it meant was that there's a threshold, that we don't see effects at lower levels. But that was just a convenient assumption. And it turns out, at least for the most well-studied and widely disseminated toxic chemicals, asbestos, benzene, lead, radon, air pollution, it's not true. We know there's no thresholds. And so that assumption, in a way, means a certain amount of sickness and death is acceptable so we can continue to use these products.
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10: The Public News Service Daily Newscast, September the 16th, 2026. I'm Mike Clifford. A vote to impeach Pete Hegseth could happen soon, thanks to fellow Kentucky Republican Representative Thomas Massey. The Washington Post notes Massey read the articles of impeachment on the House and argued that Hegseth had violated three provisions of the War Powers Resolution of 1973. That when he carried out ongoing hostilities in Iran without congressional authorization. And from Reuters, the six-month-old U.S.-Iran war has cost $38 billion so far, and that amount is projected to rise by $3 billion a month. Meantime, in New England, activists from across New Hampshire will celebrate nonviolence as a way to create social and political change this weekend at an event in Concord. Studies show it's a winning strategy.
11: Harvard researchers analyzed more than a century of violent and nonviolent campaigns worldwide and found that nonviolent civil resistance, including strikes, economic boycotts, or protests, are twice as effective at strengthening democracies compared to armed conflict. Amy Antonucci with New Hampshire Peace Action says the event will show people practical ways they can create a less violent world.
12: We know that nonviolent action has changed so many things, but somehow our brains don't really register that the same way because there's this overarching story that violence is the way to make big change.
11: She notes it only takes 3.5% of an engaged population to bring about political change. The event takes place this Saturday, September 19th at the State House and coincides with the United Nations International Day of Peace. I'm Catherine Carley.
10: And Americans spent an estimated $70 billion on organic food last year. For Nebraska farmers considering a move into that market, the prospect of higher prices can be attractive. But agricultural experts say making the switch involves more than changing seeds or eliminating certain chemicals.
13: Certification generally takes 3 years, and farmers who rent land may face added costs and leasing questions. During a recent webinar hosted by the University of Nebraska-Lincoln, farm and ranch management analyst Glennis McClure said expectations should be clear up front.
14: We always suggest that written agreement, not just a handshake, not just something verbal. There's really a lot that can go into this kind of a lease.
13: McClure says leases should spell out who will cover transition costs and what happens if the agreement ends before certification is complete. The latest federal count found 313 certified organic farms in Nebraska. Organic product sales reached nearly $153 million in 2022. That's more than double the amount reported 5 years earlier. Crystal Blair reporting.
10: According to the Department of Agriculture, producers must maintain records documenting their organic practices. This is Public News Service.
15: 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We welcome our worldly and sophisticated Stone Supers today. The Stone Soup Radio Show is up next, right after your Nevada Capital News. It's sunny all day with a high of 76 here in Carson City, 74 in Minden, mostly sunny and a high of 71 in Virginia City, and a sunny 64-degree high at the lake. The Fed's highly anticipated interest rate decision is scheduled to be announced this afternoon at 2 p.m. Eastern Time. Now, mortgage rates are driven much more by the 10-year Treasury yield and bond markets, according to FederalReserve.gov. The 10-year Treasury has already climbed to around 5%, which is a major reason mortgage rates have already shot up. The national average for a conforming fixed mortgage rate climbed past 7% this morning, according to Yahoo Finance. The Murals and Music Fest is underway, bringing international artists and public art to Carson City. 15 new mural installations are part of this year's festivities. You can see some of the work in progress at this morning's carsonnow.org. And if you have photos to share, you can drop them in Carson Now's Google Drive. The link is in today's paper. The festival runs through this Saturday, the 19th. Carson High students experienced a school lockdown on Monday afternoon following a hoax 9/11 call to Carson City Dispatch. The incident is over now, but we can only imagine the experience will stay with the students for a long time. And one student, known as Elle, wrote a very poignant poem about being ushered with classmates into a storage room, quietly holding hands, hugging each other, and waiting for information. You can read that poem in today's Carson Now. Carson football hits the road for a big test against Reed. It's the final 5A test, so Senators fans can dust off their lucky gear, polish their vocal cords, and prepare to provide highly technical advice from the bleachers. 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Play-by-play action starts here at Friday Night Lights show. Pre-game discussion starts at 6:30 p.m. Over in Dayton, the Nevada Appeal is showcasing the progress of work at the historic Sutro Tunnel. The tunnel is one of Nevada's great pieces of mining history, and today's story at the Nevada Appeal highlights efforts to preserve and restore the site. It's a particularly Nevada kind of historical landmark. Instead of a fancy castle, we've got a really long hole in a mountain and a spectacular story about why somebody thought digging it was a good idea. I don't know why exactly, something about drainage, but you can read up on how the restoration and preservation is moving along at NevadaAppeal.com. Down in Carson Valley, today is scheduled to be the last Just a Drop-In Farmer's Market from 8 a.m. to 1 p.m. at Heritage Park in Gardnerville. One last chance to buy really fresh produce, eggs, honey, and handmade goodies before we all return to the grocery store. Also in Gardnerville, an artist mixer is happening tonight from 6 to 8 p.m. at Uninhibited Outpost on Main Street in Gardnerville. The Rotary Club of Minden's Oktoberfest is scheduled for this Saturday, September 19th at Lampy Park. And I know it's not even Halloween yet, but Christmas will be here in about 5 minutes.
16: Yikes.
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I'm your host, Johnny Carson, and I sure am glad you're out there.

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Wish I had gills for swimming. Wish I had movie star looks. I wish I knew every trick in the book. I'd like to feel first love again and be 20 years younger. But the greatest wish

He cheers me up, oh, when I'm sad. He's the best friend I've ever had.

Oh, howdy, friends, and welcome into the best-looking audience on the dial. 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I'm your host, Johnny Carson, no relation, and thanks to everyone for tuning in throughout the Carson City area and across the country on KNVC.org. Today, we're cooking up a special batch of Stone Soup. It's delicious and nutritious audio nourishment for the heart and mind. And you know, today my heart and mind need a little comfort. So I'm going to look for it in the music and in a great big smoking bowl of Stone Soup. And once again, this week we've got preferred seating right down here in the kitchen. Now, to be clear, I'm not sure that dogs belong in the kitchen, especially while the cooking is being done. And I do not support feeding dogs from the table. But hey, let's all agree, every dog has his day, and some rules were just meant to be broken. So today, this show is dedicated to the dogs, to our canine companions, our furry friends, to Butterscotch, Benny, Daisy, and Penny, Hunter and Ellie, Tori and Winnie, Frank and Shadow, Moose and Gizmo, Cash, Willie, Duke, and my dear secret dog. To all dogs, we are so lucky to have them in our lives. Thanks for all the love and the lessons. And this show is also dedicated to all the dog-loving Stone Supers out there. But hey, remember, it's okay for us to eat first. So, today we're going to make us up some Stone Soup. We're going to use the traditional recipe. First thing you got to do, you got to put some stones in the pot. Here's the Rolling Stones on the Stone Soup Radio Show.

I'm sleeping. 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
2: Up in the hills of old Kentucky, where I come from, when I was a boy, us boys all get together around our house and fox races and coon races. We all had a bunch of old hounds, some blue ticks and red bones and walkers. We had one there we called Old Rattler. Pardon my word and honor, Rattler's about 4 foot and a half tall. He's long as a fence rail. I mean, it took two to watch him go. One say, here he come, another say, there he goes. I mean, when he got after a fox or coon, that fox had two choices. He could hunt him a hole in the ground or go up a tree. He didn't have no choice. I mean, he'd catch him if he didn't. Me and Uncle Frank and Sam Dude and a bunch of us got together one Saturday night. We had the awfulest fox race I ever heard in my life.

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I'm your host, Johnny Carson, no relation, and I am coming to you from the broadcast bunker in the basement of the BAC, and it is a beautiful day here in Carson City. I think fall has arrived, and my goodness, it feels fantastic outside. I hope you're having a great day wherever you are and whatever you're doing. Thank you so much for enjoying a bowl with us. We are always happy to pass one down your way because you know it's better together. So happy day to everybody. Thanks for being part of the Stone Soup family.

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1: Hey folks, this is Uncle Ed. 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
1: Hey man, this is Tommy Chong. 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It's a badass bluegrass brew. And we're so glad to say hello and share a bowl with you. The Stone Soup Radio Show. Enjoy a bowl today.
2: Well, he's a good dog. I've had him for years. He used to get up when I'd walk by. Now he just lifts up his ears. And he thumps his tail on the floor. When I talk to him, when I talk too long, he just ignores me and he goes to sleep again. He's a good dog. I got him as a pup. I tried to teach him all the tricks, but then I just gave up. 'Cause he's never acted very bright. Though his eyes, they've got this glow. And I think he actually knows some things that actually I don't.

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2: Dogs, man, they'll curl up in your heart, then drag you to the park where you get to talk to folks you wouldn't normally talk to, sometimes till after dark. Dogs, man, they trust you so much, they'll jump right up in the truck, whether you're going to the hardware store and back or moving across the country. Dogs, man. Dogs can change your whole day, and the time it takes to lick your face or get up on the couch and put their big, wet, drizzly head across your bare legs. 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
1: 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I'm your host, Johnny Carson, and I sure am glad you're along with us today. You know, here at the Stone Soup Radio Show, we have got the best-looking audience on the dial. And we're so glad that so many folks are joining us every week across Carson Valley, Eagle Valley, Pleasant Valley, Washoe Valley, and around the world on knvc.org. We want to thank our friends for tuning in on both coasts and everywhere in between. From Nashville, Asheville, Louisville, and Lexington, Savannah, Atlanta, Monterey, and Charleston. In Cincinnati and San Francisco, Sarasota and San Antonio. In Boston and in Austin, in Palm Beach and in Rochester. And, of course, up the Little Sandy River in Greenup County, Kentucky. Love and thanks to everyone, because you know what? It takes a village to make stone soup. You know, we lost a good one this week. One of the all-time great dogs. Our beloved Golden Doodle Secret left us this past week, and our hearts are broken. But our gratitude to that crazy creature is going to live on. And we are witness to one of the best dog lives led by one of the best dogs ever. Rest in peace, Secret. We're going to miss you every day.

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I'm your host, Johnny Carson, and we are trying to say goodbye to a dear old friend. Definitely the traveling kind. Hey, Secret, rest in peace.

We have a new exhibit in the 95.1 KNVC Rampway Art Gallery, Carson City's most unique art space, in the studios here at 511 West King Street on the campus of the Brewery Arts Center, currently exhibiting the fine work of Stephen Saylor, Northern Nevada's own Western artist who's developed a signature glazed watercolor technique that celebrates Western legends, Nevada history, wildlife, landscapes, people, places, and the spirit of our Western lifestyle. Stephen will also be the Grand Marshal of the 2026 Nevada Day Parade. Come see his work in the Rampway Art Gallery now, Tuesdays through Thursdays from noon to 4 p.m. You're also invited to join us for the Artist Reception Thursday, September 24th from 4:30 to 6:30. Come see the work and meet the artist. KNVC's Rampway Art Gallery, just one more way your community radio station supports the arts of Northern Nevada. 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

Oh, me and the doggone blues. Ain't that the truth? You know, speaking of the blues, did you know that today is B.B. King's birthday? Born this day in 1925, he would be 101 years old today. Happy birthday to B.B. King. You know, B.B. King, he wrote the book in so many ways, and again, he was a mighty, mighty master. Oh, that's right. Mm-hmm. And this is him on the Stone Soup radio show. He's got a question. He's got a question for all the sad, sad folks.

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I say I've been downhearted, baby. Ever since the day.

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And you said, thanks for the snack. 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You said, it was just a shack.

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Be there or be square.

It's not gazpacho, ceviche, or burgoo, obviously. It's lovely, but it's hardly chili, is it? And it's nothing like a hearty beef stew. Stone soup is more of a proper rustic mashup, a cracking folk festival brew.

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Oh, mighty fine, mighty fine. That was Reno's own Huckleberry Road right there. Sometimes you're the bear and sometimes you are the berry. Hey, everybody, you're listening to the Stone Soup Radio Show on KNVC 95.1 FM in Carson City. I'm your host, Johnny Carson. So glad you're with me. Thank you so much for being with us. Now, pass bowl on down.

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1: You know it's not gazpacho, ceviche, or burgoo. 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Stone Soup is a gumbo. It's a badass bluegrass brew, and we're so glad to say hello and share a bowl with you.

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Thank you so much for being part of the Stone Soup Radio Show. 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I'm your host, Johnny Carson, no relation, and it is my pleasure to be here with you to play my favorite records for my favorite people. 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

0: 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While this anniversary brings us together, the remembrance reaches beyond a single day or event, honoring lives lost to tragedy, conflict, sacrifice, those who served, and all those we carry in our hearts. The performance in Carson City this Friday night, September 18th, centers around Gabriel Fauré's Requiem, a masterpiece filled with peace, comfort, and hope, alongside Rossini's William Tell Overture and Sibelius' The Violin Concerto, performed by acclaimed violinist Jennifer Choi on the historic Firebird Stradivarius. We come together as a community to remember, reflect, and find hope through music. 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
1: 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Hey guys, it's Jamie from the Brewery Arts Center. Wow, Carson City. What an amazing Levitt Amp music series. 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Brewerycarson.org for details. 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
2: 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And at 9, it's Peter Plantine bringing you 45 Graveyard, where he spins up esoteric vinyl from days long past. 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Or you can also go to knvc.org and listen online. 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And while you're there, click on the Donate Now button, because this is some great programming, and it doesn't come cheap. 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
4: And when you look up, that's when the deep questions descend upon us. Where did I come from? Where's it going? How did it all begin?
5: Astronomer Neil deGrasse Tyson reminds us that the universe isn't out there. It is everywhere. We are a part of the universe, and there's a lot of weird stuff going on in it.
6: So black holes that are growing rapidly and are consuming gas from their surroundings.
3: Welcome to Big Picture Science. I'm astronomer Seth Shostak.
5: I'm Molly Bentley. In this episode, a new space observatory is poised to provide an expanded field of view of some of the strangest phenomena in the cosmos. The long-awaited successful launch of the Nancy Grace Roman Space Telescope will help us understand black holes, dark matter, and help us find exoplanets. It's a flagship mission underway now, making this episode a coup de grace in space.
3: In some ways, the first coup de grace in space was the launch of the Hubble Space Telescope, because it was astronomer Nancy Grace Roman who in 1959 created NASA's Space Astronomy Program that laid the foundation for the Hubble Space Telescope.
5: A year before her passing in 2018, at the age of 93, Dr. Roman did a series of interviews for NASA.
7: My name is Nancy Grace Roman, and my role in Hubble was as program scientist. And that means that I basically tried to sell the program, trying to convince people that it was very well worth doing.
5: When Hubble launched in 1990, it was not the first space telescope, but it was the largest and most versatile up to that point. Because of the role she played in getting the pioneering telescope off the ground, Dr. Roman became the mother of Hubble.
3: Lofting a telescope above the atmosphere offers astronomers an important benefit.
7: I like to describe looking through the atmosphere as being something like looking through an old stained glass window. The window has dust on it, so the background is kind of scattered and bright. Atmosphere scatters light, too. That's why we don't see stars in the daytime.
8: Falcon Heavy is in startup.
9: The launch director is go for launch.
10: So let's sit back and watch as Falcon Heavy takes the Nancy Grace Roman Space Telescope to space.
3: While Dr. Roman was around for the planning of the mission, she would never learn that the new telescope sent skyward in 2026 to orbit above the turbulent atmosphere would carry her name.
8: 3, 2, 1, ignition, and liftoff. Go Falcon Heavy and go Roman Space Telescope.
11: I am Julie McHenry. I'm an astrophysicist at Goddard Space Flight Center, and I serve as the senior project scientist for the Roman Space Telescope.
5: Julie, you are the project scientist for the Roman Telescope. Now, from what I understand, the job of the senior project scientist is to guide the scientific vision for the telescope. What is your vision?
11: I want a telescope that does extraordinary, ambitious surveys that provide a massive science return for everyone.
5: What is a survey mission? People might think of surveys as something that you do in your neighborhood. When it applies to a space telescope, what does it mean?
11: Well, actually, I think your survey of the neighborhood is not an analogy I've heard before, but I think you could make it work for Roman. But imagine that your survey isn't of your neighborhood, isn't of somewhere you know, but is a survey of the unknown.
12: Roman is built to answer some of the most fundamental questions there are about the universe. And one of those fundamental questions that we've been asking for a long time and still don't really know the answer to is, what is the universe made of? Hi, I'm Jason Rhodes. I'm the chief scientist for astrophysics, heliophysics, and fundamental physics at NASA's Jet Propulsion Laboratory in Pasadena, California. And so about 95% of the universe is made of this dark stuff, a combination of dark matter, which only interacts gravitationally, doesn't interact with itself, it doesn't interact with light, so we can't actually see it directly, and dark energy, which is the name we give to whatever the phenomenon is that's causing the universe to expand faster and faster, this accelerating expansion. So this is 95% of the universe that's dark, and that dark universe really determines the history of the universe, because there's the dark matter, which tends to pull things together due to gravity, and the dark energy, which is becoming more powerful over time as the dark energy causes the universe to accelerate, and this is tending to push things apart in the universe. So there's a push and a pull in the universe that goes back to the very beginning of the universe, and Roman is going to make observations of galaxies to try to understand both that dark matter and that dark energy.
3: It's rather remarkable that so much of the universe is kind of MIA, that we can't see it. We can measure its presence, but you can't make a photo of it.
12: That's right. So one of the techniques that we use to measure, for instance, the dark matter, is we look at the shapes of distant galaxies. And these are galaxies, you know, all the way back to the early times in the universe. And we look for small distortions in the measured shapes of those galaxies. And those distortions are caused by the fact that light from those galaxies comes to us not on a straight, unobstructed path, but it passes by dark matter structures on the way. And one of the consequences of Einstein's general theory of relativity, our theory of gravity, is that mass bends space. So the space between us and these distant galaxies is bent, and that changes our measured shapes of these galaxies. Now, we can't tell anything really about the dark matter by looking at one single galaxy, but what Roman is going to do is it's going to map out the shapes of hundreds of millions or even perhaps a billion galaxies and look for very small coherent shape changes in those galaxies or shape correlations, and that's going to allow us to make a map of where the dark matter is in the universe at unprecedented level of fidelity.
7: To my mind, the most important discovery from Hubble is the discovery of dark energy.
5: Again, Nancy Grace Roman in 2017.
7: There have been a lot of interesting discoveries, certainly, but I do feel the dark energy is the outstanding discovery. And what that means is simply that we always thought that space would contract because gravity would pull it together. We knew it was expanding, but we thought the expansion would slow down. Well, instead, the expansion's speeding up. And that is a very exciting thing to me.
11: At the end of the 90s, observations have showed us that the universe is accelerating. So it's not expanding constantly, it's not slowing down, but is in fact accelerating. Roman is going to be able to continue those measurements out to higher redshifts. So it will give us more insight into the behavior of the expansion history of the universe at earlier times. And that is important for understanding the fundamental nature of dark energy. And the reason that is currently important is in the last year, there's been suggestions that maybe one explanation of dark energy, of the acceleration, is that you've got some fundamental property of space-time that pushes things apart. And the easiest way to describe a universe with this is to say that that property of space-time is always the same. And there's hints that that might not be the case. And one way to measure that better is to look further into the universe at earlier times.
13: Mm-hmm. So the word there that's key is history. You want to know what kicked it off, perhaps. Like, what was happening in the early stages of the universe that might have kicked off this acceleration? Yeah, no. Okay.
11: So you might want to know that too, but what I think we're more interested in understanding more fundamentally what properties of the universe makes it behave the way that we see it now. You know, so yes, I mean, the very earliest times are important, but, you know, I care about where is our universe going? Is it going to continue to accelerate and expand faster and faster and faster until eventually everything gets ripped apart? Or is the acceleration going to turn around and start slowing again? And I'm driven by wanting to understand what it is that's making it behave like that in the first place. I mean, there's something really fundamental that we don't understand about how the universe we're in works. I mean, it feels like we're almost on the precipice of a big leap in fundamental understanding of how our universe works, and that's very exciting.
3: Many of our listeners will be familiar with the Hubble Space Telescope. Give me a quick comparison of this new instrument with Hubble.
12: Yeah, so it's fairly easy to compare Roman with Hubble because they're both about the same size telescope, both about a 2.4 meter mirror across. So they both have roughly the same light gathering power, and they both cover roughly the same wavelength ranges, with Roman having a little bit more limited wavelength range. It covers, Roman covers the visible as well as the near-infrared wavelengths that Hubble covers. But the true power of Roman is its camera. Advances in detectors over the last few decades have allowed us to build a camera for Roman that has almost 300 million pixels. So this camera covers an area on the sky that's about 100 times as large as the similar cameras from Hubble. So every time you take a picture with Roman, it's roughly similar to a picture you'd see with Hubble, but just 100 times the area of the sky.
11: Roman's superpower is that we have a very large field of view. So our field of view is more than 100 times larger than the equivalent on Hubble. But when you take into account the efficiency of our observations, we can survey the sky 1,000 times faster than Hubble. And that means, for example, a survey that would take 1 month with Roman would take a century with Hubble.
12: Well, one of the things we want to do is we want to push further and further back into the early universe. And to do that, we want to look at redder and redder light. And the reason for that is, as the universe expands, there's a Doppler effect, so that galaxies that are further away from us are moving away from us, and this shifts their light into the red. And so by using a telescope like Roman to study the infrared, we're able to look further and further back in time and look over a longer time baseline about how dark matter and dark energy have shaped the evolution of the universe.
3: We've been discussing the fact that these telescopes operate in the infrared, the Roman telescope in particular. And, just to get some idea of how your view of things changes when you look at infrared wavelengths, suppose I, did that here in my backyard. I used an infrared something that would allow my eyes to see infrared. What would be different? What would it look like?
12: Well, infrared is essentially heat vision. And so when you see in a movie or something like that, night vision goggles, what they're using is infrared sensors, and infrared sensors that are sensitive to similar wavelengths to what Roman is. So you would really see heat rather than the optical colors you see of someone. But what would be interesting, of course, is if it's pitch black at night and there's a person, they're still going to show up on an infrared camera. So in the same way, we're seeing sort of different things and different aspects of astronomical phenomena with infrared. And one of the things that makes Roman so exciting is there's a number of ground-based telescopes, including the Rubin Observatory in Chile, that are operating right now, and they're taking images in optical colors, visible colors, like what we see with our light, because those are the easiest ones to take on the ground. And so when you combine the Roman data from space and the infrared with the visible data from Rubin on the ground, you get a huge increase in the amount of science, the precision of science, and really the science that you can do with these multiple telescopes looking at the same area of the sky together at different wavelengths. Roman is also going to make huge inroads into another very fundamental question. And that question is, are we alone in the universe? And there's a few ways that Roman is going to start to tackle this in ways we haven't been able to before. We know of about 6,000 exoplanets. These are planets outside of our solar system. And those have been discovered over the last 30 years. But Roman is going to discover about 100,000 more exoplanets. So there's going to be a huge explosion in the number of exoplanets. And what's really exciting is Roman will use a technique that's not been used very much before to study exoplanets. And that will allow us to study exoplanets that are smaller and further away from their stars than previous techniques allowed.
14: Would Roman be able to detect the Earth from, say, 100 light years away? I mean, you know, would it know that this planet is probably amenable to life?
12: Roman won't be able to do that. However, Roman has an instrument on it called the coronagraph, and this is an instrument built here at JPL, where I'm talking to you from. And a coronagraph is an instrument that blocks the light from a star so that you can see the planet. And the Roman coronagraph will be about 100 to 1,000 times more powerful at blocking starlight than any previous coronagraph flown in space. And it's going to do this by using a number of new technologies together in space for the first time, including small deformable mirrors with thousands of pistons, and you change the shape of these mirrors to correct for any imperfections in the telescope or the optics, so you're not scattering starlight into the detector where you're trying to detect the planet. And so what Roman will be able to do is, for the first time, we'll be able to see a reflected light planet about the size of Jupiter with Roman. But the key here is we're testing these new technologies, and NASA then plans to use these new technologies on a future coronagraph, on a future telescope that we're now calling the Habitable Worlds Observatory. And this more powerful telescope, using these Roman-proved technologies, would have the ability to detect signs of life on an Earth-like planet around a sun-like star if that star was fairly close to us in the universe. So while Roman won't be able to find signs of life, it's within our technological grasp and within, hopefully, my lifetime that we will have that ability to detect signs of life around other planets using these technologies we're proving out on Roman. So for me, this is another really, really exciting aspect of Roman, and one that

0: Okay, finally, Julie, the moment that the Nancy Grace Roman Telescope is operational, it's up and running, and it's collecting data, you are the senior project scientist. What is the first thing that you do when they say, okay, it's collecting data?
1: You know, people have asked me what am I most excited about looking for first, and I mean, it's almost like asking me to choose from my favorite children. I mean, I can't really do that. I'm just excited to see what Roman is going to show us about the universe for the first time. And I almost don't matter where we point. I just want to see a big Roman image for the first time. I think that's going to be just mind-blowing.
0: Julie McHenry is an astrophysicist at NASA's Goddard Space Flight Center, where she serves as the senior project scientist for the Roman Space Telescope.
2: Jason Rhodes is an astrophysicist and observational cosmologist and the NASA Jet Propulsion Laboratory project scientist for the same instrument. Coming up, I chat about the past and future of astronomy with this guy.
3: It's too easy to think that all the good stuff has already been done. All right. Of course, they thought that 120 years ago. There's nothing more to be discovered in physics. So I'm not going to be that guy that says I'm content in what we know. There's nothing left to discover.
0: Astrophysicist Neil deGrasse Tyson joins us next. This episode of Big Picture Science is a coup de grace in space.

0: This astronomer needs no introduction, but...
1: Hi, I'm Neil deGrasse Tyson, your personal astrophysicist, and I'm director of New York City's Hayden Planetarium at the American Museum of Natural History.
0: It's always good to chat with Neil. He and I concur that it's no surprise that astronomy and cosmology discoveries are top of your news feed. The public remains enthusiastic about all things space.
1: And that's why, Seth, you know, it's headlines. Is it a new black hole? If we launch a new space telescope, the Nancy Grace Roman Telescope launched successfully, and that made news. Is there science on it yet? No, we're not going to have science for another 6 months. But the fact that we're about to do some new great science with dark matter and dark energy and exoplanets, that's news.
2: As well as being an enthusiastic speaker, Dr. Tyson is a prolific writer. His two books released in 2026 extend a long list of publications, the most recent being Lost in Space, 5,000 Facts for Navigating the Universe. Seth and Neil discussed, astronomer to astronomer, some of those facts, and put the Roman Space Telescope in the context of a long evolution of advancements in ever more sophisticated technology. They also talk about how astronomy has changed over their careers, but one thing that hasn't budged, says Dr. Tyson, is astronomy's ability to attract and dazzle the public.
1: People love learning about planets, not just in the abstract, but can they support life? Right now, we're rising through 6,000 exoplanets in the galaxy. 30 years ago, that number was one. Okay, so that's always a hot topic. The frontier mysteries are always hot. Black holes, dark matter, dark energy. But also, think about it. Let's say you're a geophysicist and you want to attract eighth graders into your field. You can say, geophysics, we study continental drift and volcanoes. Who loves volcanoes? They say, wow, that's cool. Okay, and then any one of us, we the astrophysicist, follows them in the classroom and say, do you like volcanoes? Okay, yeah. On Jupiter's moon Io, it is the most volcanically active object in the solar system. On Mars, there's Olympus Mons, which is the largest volcano in the solar system. It's inactive, but it is the largest. So because astronomy, I think, dabbles in or thrives in extremes, extreme temperature, pressure, time, space, density, we kind of win every contest when it comes down to attracting people to the frontier.
0: One thing that's changed in astronomy is the fact that astronomy is no longer heavily a science that's conducted at a distance, right? I mean, 200 years ago, you could only observe through a telescope if you had one.

0: you know, the moon or Mars or whatever you were interested in. Today, we can go to some of these worlds. So if somebody were to ask you, what's the big change here in the 20th, 21st century in astronomy, you know, what would you point to? Would you point to some instruments, or would you say the ideas are different?
1: Yeah, I think more about that question than you're probably bargaining for here. So let me edit it down to a simple answer. I think the two greatest advances in the 20th century are two things hardly anyone will say. Most will say, oh, atomic weapons or this. No, the two things. First, electricity. Second, the computer. Okay? Transform civilization. All right. Now, in astronomy, I would say, in the 20th century, we opened up windows to the universe that were not previously known even to Galileo. We opened up radio waves and X-rays and gamma rays and ultraviolet and infrared. These bands of the electromagnetic spectrum, once we figured out that they're there and the universe is talking to us in those bands, and we designed detectors, we needed the help of physicists to do this, because astronomers are not necessarily the tech heads here. So now all bands of the spectrum are available to us, as well as non-electromagnetic bands. We have neutrino telescopes and gravitational wave telescopes. So those are the biggest advances, I would say, in the 20th century and beyond. So now we sit back and let all the languages of the universe arrive at our detectors.
0: Here's another question actually about technology, because when I was a kid, you know, my parents would put me on the train to New York and I would go visit my cousins in Brooklyn, but I would always take the subway to Manhattan to visit the Hayden Planetarium, invariably. And one thing that impressed me every time, particularly as a kid, was the huge Zeiss projector in the center of the room there, you know, projecting images of the sky onto the dome. Has the planetarium changed? I mean, we have all sorts of technology today that we didn't have when the Hayden Planetarium was being built. Has that affected the subject of your planetarium shows in any great way?
1: Yes, entirely. That's a great question, a perceptive question. And I grew up in New York City, so it wasn't just on a special trip to the Hayden Planetarium. It was a major part of my childhood. And yes, the huge Zeiss projector in the middle, which looked like a giant bug, all right, and that was responsible for putting the stars on the night sky. When we rebuilt the place, now a quarter century ago, we updated the Zeiss projector from the Zeiss Model 6 to the Zeiss Model 10, I think it is, and it's way more capable. In fact, it can put things on the dome that are dimmer than your naked eye limit can detect, and you can bring binoculars into the dome and resolve the detail. That's how good it is. So it has deep sky objects that resolve into globular clusters and spiral galaxies with binoculars. Around the same time, all data are becoming digital. In the 1990s into the 2000s, this is what made Hubble so significant on the landscape of people's awareness and appreciation of astronomy, because everyone was getting a computer in the late 1980s, early 1990s. Hubble comes around and is producing digital pictures made available through NASA. Every third person's screensaver or desktop pattern was a Hubble image. What am I getting at? That now that we're in the digital era, we have digital data on where, not only where everything is in the sky, but how far away it is. Load that into a computer, have a fisheye lens where you reverse project through it, sending an image onto a dome, and now it's not, oh, will I be able to see the constellations of the night sky when I go to the planetarium? Yes, my son, my daughter, but you'll also be able to visit them. Will I see other galaxies? Yes, but you'll go to the other side of those galaxies. You will go to the beginning of the universe itself. So once you add the time dimension to this, it's no longer just tell me about the constellations and the constellation lore. Once you can visit the stars and the constellations, you can say, oh, where was the first exoplanet? It's that star over there. Let's go there. You are not using the Zeiss projector for any of that. We pull out the Zeiss only when we're doing a pure night sky talk. But when we go to the frontier, the moving frontier of astrophysics, we've got the digital projectors. And we maintain, I have an entire person whose business card is manager of the digital universe.
0: That's certainly new. I mean, again, going back a century or two, right? All the data was on photographic plates, glass plates that were in somebody's, you know, cabinet in their office somewhere, and you didn't know where it was, and probably they didn't know where it was either after some point. But, you know, you couldn't get to it. That accessibility obviously leads to maybe citizen science projects or whatever. I mean, it really is a difference when anybody can get to the data. But sometimes I feel as if all the profound discoveries have already been made. And if someone's sitting next to you on the bus and they say, so, you know, what have we learned in the past, I don't know, 10, 20 years that's profoundly important? You know, what would you say to that?
1: Yeah, it's too easy to think that all the good stuff has already been done. All right. Of course, they thought that 120 years ago. There's nothing more to be discovered in physics. We've got, you know, electricity, thermodynamics, gravitation. We've got optics, and we're done here. There's just some clouds on the horizon. We're just worrying about the next decimal place in our measurements. And within five years, the quantum would be discovered. Another couple of years later, special theory of relativity would be discovered, E equals MC squared. In another 10 years, the expanding universe, and that our galaxy is not even alone in the expanding universe. Oh my gosh. So I'm not going to be that guy that says, I'm content in what we know. There's nothing left to discover. Because add up dark matter and dark energy as forces on this universe, and it's 96%. Of what's driving the universe. And all of our biology, chemistry, and physics that we know and love, that we learned out of textbooks in all of our classrooms, all of that is less than 5% of what's actually happening in the universe. So, I don't know what the next discovery will be, but I would like to think that it'll give us some headway into this 95% that we don't know about. And what a privilege it is to know so much about the universe that we can quantify our ignorance. That's a special place to be when you think about it.
0: Yeah, and I must say it's somehow uplifting to know that this subject is so deep in the sense that you never get to the bottom, right? That there's always something new to discover. At least that's been the case so far in the first 300,000 years of Homo sapiens, right?
1: Well, so there's this document from 1945 or 46 written by the equivalent of today's science advisor to the president. His name is Vannevar Bush, science advisor to Truman, and I think later to Eisenhower. But he published this document called Science, the Endless Frontier, informed by what role science played in our health, our wealth, and our security going into and coming out of the Second World War. But to even think of it as an endless frontier, that took some foresight. And he wasn't even a scientist. He was like a policy wonk and with a science background. So my poetic version of that reality is that as the area of our knowledge grows, so too does the perimeter of our ignorance. And that's just a statement of how it's always been.
0: Well, finally, Neil, let me ask you about the perennially popular topic amongst the public, and that is black holes. People are fascinated by black holes, but is there anything to be said about black holes that hasn't been said?
1: Yeah, I think so. Oh, by the way, I disagree with you. It's not black holes, it's aliens that people ask most about. It's a close second to aliens. Okay.
0: Well, aliens are my day job, so, you know.
1: Gotcha.
0: They don't always ask about that.
1: So black holes, kids are intrigued by them, I think, for the same reasons they're intrigued by T-Rex, because both of them can eat you. What we don't know is what's going on inside a black hole. The equations suggest that a whole new space-time opens up in front of you on the other side of the black hole as the future history of the universe you just left unfolds before your very eyes. This is really exotic thinking. The equations allow it, but how are we going to test it? Seth, you want to be the first one to go in a black hole? You ain't coming out. So how are you going to even report your results?
0: Yeah,
1: so,
0: it'd be a bit of a stretch.
1: I see what you did there. You can be spaghettified falling into a black hole. In fact, I composed a poem about that. May I recite it if I remember it?
0: Of course.
1: Okay. On a feet-first dive to this cosmic abyss, you will not survive because you will not miss. The tidal forces of gravity will create quite a calamity when you're stretched head to toe. Are you sure you want to go? That's all. That's a separate book that I wrote. I had a column called Merlin. It's Merlin's Tour of the Universe. It's in that book. But anyhow, so I think what's inside a black hole is still a mystery. We're still trying to hash that out. General relativity, which gives us black holes in the first place, fails in the center of the black hole, at that singularity. It's been playfully described as the place where God divides by zero. If you remember your math class, you're not supposed to divide by zero. The equation blows up, such as what happens to Einstein's equations at the center of a black hole. But otherwise, we're doing gangbusters. We're measuring colliding black holes and the ripple in the fabric of space-time that it sends out, measured by the Laser Interferometer Gravitational Wave Observatory, LIGO, sensibly abbreviated. Nobel Prize has been given for those measurements. And I don't know the latest. There's thousands of mergers. Black holes colliding with black holes. Black holes colliding with neutron stars. Neutron stars colliding with neutron stars. All these places are extraordinary and extreme sort of endpoints of what matter does under the influence of gravity. So, yeah, I think they'll always be a fascinating topic. And I'm told Disney is remaking their original movie, when was it, from the mid-70s, late-70s, The Black Hole, which by my measure is one of the 10 worst movies ever made. So I really hope they get an actual advisor on this at the time. I remember coming out of high school, I saw the movie, I said, I could have advised a bit. Call me Disney next time. Okay, they clearly had no advisors whatsoever. And so I hope they do better this time around.
0: Well, Neil, I want to thank you very much for speaking to us today, because it's been, as expected, extraordinarily interesting, also informative, and, you know, makes me think about things that, you know, I don't think about all the time, even though I'm in the field of astronomy. So there you go. Thanks again very much for being with us, and we hope to talk to you again.
1: And thanks, Seth. It's been too long. We should hang out again. We used to hang out every couple of years. We'd find some excuse. Let's try to do that again.
0: I'm all for it.
2: Neil deGrasse Tyson is an astrophysicist and the director of New York City's Hayden Planetarium at the American Museum of Natural History. And he is the author of Lost in Space, 5,000 Facts for Navigating the Universe. Coming up, we are drawn further into black holes when a new bizarre discovery suggests that not just galaxies, but even some stars have these monster objects at their cores.
3: It doesn't look like a normal star, right? Like the sun, we just had the solar eclipse, and we could all see the sun looks like a perfect, you know, circle. This would be like a big blob of gas that becomes much more unstable and much more dynamic.
0: This episode of Big Picture Science is a coup de grace in space.

0: We've heard about a couple of revolutionary instruments used to peer into the cosmos, the pioneering Hubble Space Telescope that launched from Kennedy Space Center in 1990, and the Nancy Grace Roman Space Telescope that was rolled to the Florida launch pad in August 2026. This next space telescope was sent skyward from South America. It too has fans.
1: It is hands down my favorite telescope.
2: Quite a statement considering others in the running. NASA's flagship James Webb Space Telescope blasted off from the Guiana Space Center in 2021 aboard a rocket provided by ESA, the European Space Agency. It gives us images orders of magnitude better than those of Hubble.
1: So the thing that it does is that it's extremely sensitive. And so we can see extremely faint sources and we can see extremely red sources. So we can see wavelengths we've never explored before. And it just opens up a huge realm of possibilities. Hi, I'm Anna de Graaf and I'm an astronomer at the Max Planck Institute for Astronomy.
0: You know, Molly, what Dr. de Graaf says about red sources can mean one of two things. Either the source is actually red, I mean, that's its color, or it's very far away. Now, in this case, the Webb telescope can look back billions of years, and in fact, to within only a few million years of the beginning of the universe. And because the universe is expanding, things that are very far away are, well, they're expanding away from us. They're moving away from us. And because of the Doppler shift, that means they're also very red. To observe it, of course, you need a telescope that can observe at very red wavelengths, infrared wavelengths. Now, one of the most exciting things for astronomers is to discover new objects, you know, objects that they never knew existed. And some of these objects can be quite violent. That certainly is the case with black holes. They can violently suck in nearby gas, even stars. But what Dr. de Graaf and her team found using the James Webb telescope was something even more bizarre than these gas gobblers. They believe they discovered a kind of black hole star hybrid, a black hole star.
1: So the name actually came from our previous work where we showed for two objects individually that unambiguously we could not fit it with any other galaxy model or any other black hole model. And we showed that it has to have these sort of quasi-stellar properties, except that it is so much more luminous than a normal star is. And so we kind of hypothesized that the only objects in the universe that we know can produce so much luminosity are accreting black holes. So black holes that are growing rapidly and are consuming gas from their surroundings. As the gas falls into the black hole, a lot of energy is released. And so that is the light that we actually see.
2: Anna de Graaf told Roland Pease that the discovery may change our understanding of how we get supermassive black holes. Now, we know that these monsters are in the center of galaxies, but we've not understood how they were formed. So her discovery and that of her team might answer that question. And it all began with something seemingly ordinary, when the Webb telescope picked up unusually intense pinpoints of red light, but they didn't shine the way ordinary red-shifted stars do. Unlike them, these pinpoints of red had no blue light.
1: First of all, the colors are very peculiar because they are extremely red. And the other thing is the morphology. So they're really point-like, almost like a star. And those have now turned into one of the biggest debates, I think, in the scientific literature at the moment.
3: I mean, it sort of sounds like, well, what else can you learn from a dot? But one of the things you can tell from the James Webb Space Telescope is you can look at the colours, like you say, of these. You can break the colours down into a lot of detail. And that's where you're getting a lot of your clues?
1: Yes, that's right. And one of the biggest advances of JWST actually over Hubble is that it can do what we call spectroscopy. And so what that means is that you split the light into kind of like a rainbow, except that we don't see the blue part of the rainbow, but only the reddest colors of the rainbow. And so what it gives you is a very detailed color information on the source you're looking at. And every source in the universe has its own unique spectrum, we call it. It's sort of like a color fingerprint of an object. And based on that, we get a lot of information on what sort of elements are in there, what the velocities are of, say, the gas in these sources. And so it gives us a huge, important constraint on what physically the objects actually are that we're looking at.
3: So talk me through a bit of what that tells us with these little red dots. In terms of, you can work out their temperature, can you? For example, you can work out their composition.
1: Yeah, so the spectra of the little red dots are truly unlike anything we've seen before. And so what we do learn is we see a few very important features. So on the one hand, we see almost no UV light, so no blue light.
3: No high energy light in a sense.
1: Yeah, so not as much high energy. And then at a very specific wavelength, all of a sudden we see a lot of emission, and then it extends all the way into the red. This very specific wavelength is something we call the Balmer limit, and this is a transition in the hydrogen atom. So it's a feature that hydrogen produces under certain conditions, certain temperatures and certain densities.
3: Talk me through that.
1: Yeah, so hydrogen gas, when it's very warm, so sort of 5 to 10,000 Kelvin, so kind of a bit hotter than the sun.
3: I was going to say that's more than warm.
1: It is, yeah, for astronomers it's warm. For the normal person it's pretty hot. So it's kind of like the sun. And density is also actually kind of similar to the sun, like the outer parts of the sun. And so it's something we see in the spectrum. And so what this means is that we see direct evidence for very dense, almost stellar-like emission in these little red dots.
3: And it's coming from hydrogen. So this is hot hydrogen that's radiating the light that you're seeing, you're telling me.
1: Yes, that's what we're... So we see unambiguous evidence for that. And the other clue that we see is that we see a lot of red light, but the red light also kind of tapers off towards very red wavelengths. And this is a very important clue, because again, actually, if we take the sun or other stars as an analogy, this is what stars do as well. They radiate the most at a specific wavelength, and then there's some emission coming from other wavelengths, but it tapers off on both sides. And so this is what we call black body emission. And so the little red dots all show emission like that as well. So it's like having something that is looks like a star, but it's 10 billion times more luminous.
3: Oh, right. 10 billion. Sorry, you've raced past that. 10 billion times more luminous. So it's sort of like a star, but it's way too bright, you're saying.
1: Exactly. So it's a really bizarre type of object. So it's not exactly like a star, obviously, right? Because a normal star cannot become that luminous. And this is one of the reasons why these sources have sparked so much excitement, because it's something that it's totally new to us.
3: I mean, the reason I wanted to talk to you was because of this idea of black hole stars, which is, I think, one of the favoured explanations for these little red dots. So these would be, well, how do you combine black holes and stars?
1: Yeah, that's a very good question. The idea is that we might have a growing black hole, but then embedded in this very, very dense gas, then lit up essentially by this accreting black hole, and then start to shine a bit like a star.
3: Give me a sense of the sort of geometry of this. So you've got a black hole in the middle, I take it, which is... Well, they don't really have a size, but they...
1: Small, yeah.
3: So there's a lot of mass in the middle, and then around that you're saying there's hydrogen in various forms.
1: Yeah, so the size of the system, roughly, that we're thinking of, is about 1,000 times the distance between the Earth and the Sun. So it is very large.
3: It's a big fuzzy ball.
1: Yes, it is not at all... This is why I say it doesn't look like a normal star, right? Like the Sun, we just had the solar eclipse... And we could all see the sun looks like a perfect, circle until the moon passes in front and you see some fuzzy stuff on the edges. This would be like a way scaled up version and becomes very, this is a big blob of gas that becomes much more unstable and much more dynamic.
3: And this hydrogen is falling in on the black hole, and that's what's sort of causing the heat, is that right?
1: That is roughly our hypothesis. It's actually very hard to truly know what's going on the inside, and because the dense gas you have to think of as kind of a very thick blanket or a very thick curtain that is obscuring our view of what is happening on the inside of this source.
3: Oh, so what you're seeing is, as it were, the shield around the outside of
1: exactly,
3: it.
1: Exactly, yes.
3: You can't see directly the action.
1: No, we cannot pierce through or... And so actually, some people have said that maybe there's not even a black hole at all at the center. And maybe we are actually looking at just a giant star, what we call a supermassive star. Those have been proposed theoretically before, but never observed.
3: But you're seeing this cloud of hydrogen gas outside, which is what? That's absorbing the heat from inside and then re-radiating it, and that's what you're getting, a sort of secondary effect.
1: Yeah, so yeah, how we call that in practice is we call it reprocessing. And so, yeah, there are high energy photons at the center, and then it gets scattered through this gas. And as it does so, the light essentially gets reddened.
3: Right. I've given you the sense of the scale of the thing, the size. What about the mass? I mean, how much what kind of a black hole is it at the middle of it all, do you think?
1: That is a very good question, and we truly do not know. So currently the estimates range all the way from 1,000 solar masses to 100 million.
3: Wow.
1: And so that's quite... So really, it's astronomers saying we have no idea. But of course, you need to remember that you have, if you have an accreting black hole there, the material will get consumed very rapidly. And so you do need some sort of larger reservoir likely to sort of sustain this object if it lives longer.
3: I mean, these dots, are they in galaxies? Because this is a time when the first galaxies are being made. So are they associated? Are they in galaxies? Are they like the black holes that we have ultimately, you know, in our own galaxy, the supermassive one that we have in the middle of ours, and you see another galaxy?
1: Yeah, that is another important question. And so there has been speculation on whether, you know, this could be actually the host galaxy that this source lives in. But it means it's a very small galaxy. And so we think this has to be associated with a very early phase of galaxy formation. I think one of the most exciting possibilities, and I think that's also where a lot of excitement in the community comes from, is the fact that we could be witnessing essentially the birth of the central black hole of galaxies. Like, you know, the Milky Way has Sagittarius A star, which is a million solar masses, and we don't know when that formed exactly. And so we could actually be witnessing sort of, you know, the hearts of galaxies in formation in the very early universe. And that is exciting because we actually don't know where supermassive black holes come from. This has been a major open question for decades. And so this could be a very important piece of the puzzle.
3: Absolutely. I mean, that's what I was wondering, because if you're just starting out with a soup of sort of hydrogen that's been invented in the Big Bang, it's got to clump up and come together somehow to make both the black holes and stars. You're saying that this could be part of the process of how the first big black holes were building themselves.
1: Yeah, so we see, at least in the nearby universe, we see that most galaxies have a supermassive black hole in their center. In the early universe, we also see actually supermassive black holes quite commonly. And there has been a long-standing question of how do you form, you know, such a massive black hole, actually, especially in the early universe, in not a lot of time. And so the little red dots come in two ways, really. On the one hand, it provides a mechanism to form what we call the seed. This can be in a few different ways. One of them is a direct collapse of like a gas cloud, but there are other mechanisms you can imagine. And then the second is that because it is wrapped up in this dense gas, we actually also think that it corresponds to a phase of very rapid growth. And so not only do you form the seed, but you also have this period of very, very rapid growth that will get you to a more massive black hole.
3: What I'm getting from you is you've got some absolutely intriguing clues that point to some pretty solid facts, but so much detail you still want to work out.
1: For sure, yes. It's a fun puzzle. I mean, there are a lot of open questions. We spent the past few years really, first of all, ruling out what these sources are not. And I think we've now reached this stage where we have proven that we are looking at a new class of objects. And only then can you take the next step and really start to ask these detailed questions. And so, yeah, there is an exciting couple of years ahead.
3: That's brilliant. Anna de Graaf, thank you so much for talking to us.
1: Thank you.
0: Anna de Graaf is an astronomer at the Max Planck Institute for Astronomy.

0: This show would not be possible without its luminous stars, senior producer Gary Niederhoff, producers Brian Edwards and Shannon Rose Geary, and consultants Sikon Akpan and Roland Pease. I am the executive producer of Big Picture Science, Molly Bentley.
1: And I'm astronomer Seth Shostak. We'd like to give a big thanks to our listeners and to our Patreon supporters.
0: The original music in the show is by Dewey DeLay and June Miyake, and this episode of Big Picture Science that examines how a remarkable new telescope may change our view of the cosmos is called A Coup de Grace in Space.
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3: 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This music prescription is good for what ails you, and we'll get started with a song by John Mayer from his Heavier Things album of 2004. This song is Daughters.

Let's see now. That set included Girl, You'll Be a Woman Soon by Neil Diamond. We heard the Beatles perform their song titled Girl. And Patti and the Emblems, Mixed Up Shook Up Girl, Patti and the Emblems from Camden, New Jersey. And we ended with Gaelic Storm singing Go Home Girl. Now, Gaelic Storm, well, they came together in 1996 in, no, not Ireland. They came together in Santa Monica, California. You see, Patrick Murphy was the manager of a local O'Brien's Irish pub and restaurant, and he joined with Steve Twigger and others to form Gaelic Storm in order to play Irish music at the pub. In 1997, they were chosen to be in the movie Titanic. They were the steerage band down below having a wonderful time. That is before the Titanic sank. They've released 13 albums and have toured around the world. Well, let's temporarily continue the girl theme. We will hear from Neil Young. Here is Cowgirl in the Sand.

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That, ladies and gentlemen, is The Pretenders with Middle of the Road. I would think you'd have to be pretty confident if you're starting out in the music world and you name your band The Pretenders. But The Pretenders did very well. We also heard from Janis Joplin with Cry Baby. And that song was a hit for Garnett Mims and the Enchanters in 1963. In 1970, Janis Joplin recorded it for her album Pearl. And we also heard from Jethro Tull with Aqualung. In the next set, we will hear from the Mamas and the Papas. Also, Buffalo Springfield, the Moody Blues, Fleetwood Mac, and Paul McCartney. Here is the Mamas and the Papas with Go Where You Wanna Go.

0: That was about 17 minutes of great music to include Go Where You Wanna Go by the Mamas and the Papas. Go and Say Goodbye was by Buffalo Springfield. We heard the Moody Blues sing Go Now. Fleetwood Mac gave us Go Your Own Way. Paul McCartney sang Lonely Road from his 2001 Driving Rain album. And the Monkees with I'm Not Your Stepping Stone.
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0: 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Now, that's on the radio, but on the internet, of course, we are broadcasting around the world. The theme today is a mixture of great songs, and you might find consecutive ones have something to do with one another. Next up is a song about that feeling you get when you should have made your move, but you were hesitant, you were shy, whatever. This is As She's Walking Away, and it's by the Zac Brown Band.

That set included a number one hit by Sonny and Cher titled Baby Don't Go. We followed that with Baby Please Don't Go by the band Them, who in 1964 was fronted by a 19-year-old by the name of Van Morrison. We followed that with She's Just My Style by Gary Lewis and the Playboys, and ended with Player, Baby Come Back, a number one hit for them in 1977. We will move from 1977 to 2021. Here's a beautiful song by Drake Milligan. The song is titled She.

Of course, that is David Bowie with his song Rebel Rebel from the Diamond Dogs album. We heard from Bon Jovi with Runaway. The Tubes gave us She's a Beauty. We heard She Don't Know She's Beautiful by Sammy Kershaw, and started off with the 2021 release She by Drake Milligan. Next, we will hear from James Joseph Croce. James was born in South Philadelphia in 1943. He attended Upper Darby High School, Malvern Preparatory School, and Villanova University, where he majored in psychology. In the late 1960s and early 1970s, Jim worked at various odd jobs as he wrote songs and played at small venues. In 1972, he released two albums, Life and Times, plus You Don't Mess Around with Jim. The albums included eventual hits of Operator, Time in a Bottle, You Don't Mess Around with Jim, and Bad Bad Leroy Brown. The song Bad Bad Leroy Brown reached number one on the American charts in July 1972. The following year, in mid-September 1973, Jim Croce finished his next album, titled I Got a Name, which included that song, plus I'll Have to Say I Love You in a Song, Working at the Car Wash, Blues, and Lover's Cross. 1 week later, on September 20th, 1973, Jim Croce and five others died in a plane crash when their plane hit a tree during takeoff in Louisiana. In 1990, Jim Croce was inducted into the Songwriters Hall of Fame. Here is his song, Lover's Cross.

0: That was 20 minutes and 7 great songs in a row. We started with Jim Croce's Lover's Cross from I Got a Name album. We moved on to Everly Brothers' Love Hurts. And then we got on to the more optimistic side of love with George Strait. He sang You're Something Special to Me. Los Lonely Boys gave us More Than Love, and that's from the Los Lonely Boys album of 2004. We heard from Marvin Gaye and Tammy Terrell, their song Your Precious Love from the album United. And Look What You've Done for Me, that is Al Green. And we ended up with The Four Tops from their album Tonight of 1981. Their song was When She Was My Girl. This is Dr. J at KNVC, and that is the second hour of Your Music Prescription. We have another great hour of music coming right up. Stay with us, please.
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2: 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We come together as a community to remember, reflect, and find hope through music. 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
0: 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Let's hear from the band Till Tuesday. Their song is Voices Carry from the 1985 album titled Voices Carry. And we will hear from Bob Seger and the Silver Bullet Band from the album Stranger in Town, Till It Shines. First up, Till Tuesday with Voices Carry.

We just heard the song Superman. Now, that song was originally recorded by a Texas band known as The Click in 1969. R.E.M. re-recorded the song for their 1986 album, Life's Rich Pageant, and we just heard from R.E.M. Before R.E.M., we heard from the Trailer Park Troubadours, headed by Ancy McLean. They were singing The Pleasures of Living in Aluminum, and that is from their Trailer Canna album from 2007. And Emerson, Lake & Palmer sang Lucky Man. Next, we will hear from James Taylor. This is a song from his Mudslide Slim and the Blue Horizon album in 1971. On the song, he has Carole King accompanying him on piano and background vocals by Joni Mitchell. The song is Long Ago and Far Away.

hanging out. Now you don't talk so loud. 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

You used to ride on a chrome horse with your diplomat, who carried on his shoulder a Siamese cat. Ain't it hard when you discover that?

Well, in that set, we heard from John Hiatt with Have a Little Faith in Me. And from the Battle Studies album of 2010, John Mayer sang Half of My Heart, accompanied by Taylor Swift. We heard from Bob Dylan with Like a Rolling Stone and Which Way Are You Going by Jim Croce. Now let me take a minute to tell you about one of those songs. Like a Rolling Stone is a song written and released by Bob Dylan in July of 1965. He wrote it at a time when he was unhappy with the direction of his career and the expectations placed on him by the public. He was actually considering quitting the music business. Bob hasn't explained who was the inspiration for the various characters that he placed in the song. But the main character is named Miss Lonely, and it appears that she was of high status, going to the finest schools, and someone who would look down upon the unfortunate. Then, Miss Lonely appears to have lost everything. She becomes homeless. Now, Bob Dylan said the song inspired him to continue in his music career. At the time, though, Columbia Records was reluctant to release Like a Rolling Stone because of its electric sound and its six-minute length. Well, in 2010, Rolling Stone magazine listed Like a Rolling Stone as number one in the 500 greatest songs of all time. Let's get some advice from Simon & Garfunkel. Here is Keep the Customer Satisfied.

0: We end with six great songs, including Begging by the Four Seasons, Mirage by Tommy James and the Shondells. We heard from the Human League with Don't You Want Me, and Can't Fight the Moonlight by Leanne Rimes. This is Dr. J with your thought for today, and it comes from Winston Churchill. Success consists of going from failure to failure without loss of enthusiasm. Have a great night.
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2: 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Coming up next, we have Rising Up with Sonali. 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

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On this show, you'll hear solutions journalism for social justice, fueling action, not despair. I'm Sonali Kolhatkar, host and executive producer. This week, we'll begin the program with a look at a topic that everyone seems to be talking about these days: the perils of AI, a technology that so many considered so promising not too long ago. My guest, Dr. Mara Einstein, will put it into perspective and make the case that the best defense against AI is to enact simple regulations and educate ourselves about the technology. Then we'll turn to Professor Robin D.G. Kelly with a conversation I had earlier this year with him as part of nearly 20 interviews collected in my new book, Breaking Ice: Community Defense Against State Terror and MAGA Fascism. Robin's conversation explores themes of solidarity and resistance in an age of fascism and genocide. That's coming up in just a moment.

0: I'm Sonali Kolhatkar, host and executive producer of Rising Up with Sonali, an independently produced, subscriber-supported program nationally syndicated to radio stations, free speech, TV, and podcast platforms. 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President Donald Trump has responded to the growing discontent around out-of-control AI technology by claiming no regulations are needed because he is such a, quote, smart, quote, high IQ president. He added, "We already have tremendous criminal and regulatory power over these companies," which is a blatant, easily refuted lie. Even top executives of AI companies can see the writing on the wall, days after an AI researcher quit his job at a leading company, Anthropic, warning that the technology has the power and potential to destroy humanity. Tech executives called for a slowdown of their own product development. My guest is Dr. Mara Einstein, an internationally recognized expert on deceptive marketing and a former TV and advertising exec and the author of 8 books, including Hoodwinked, How Marketers Use the Same Tactics as Cults. And Dr. Einstein has also appeared in the Emmy-winning Netflix documentary Buy Now, The Shopping Conspiracy, which exposes the impact of overconsumption on people and the planet. And through her social media platforms, she's been actively helping people navigate the dangers of AI. Welcome to the program, Mara.
1: Thank you so much. Very happy to be here.
0: So first, let's talk about the fact that we had a kind of whiplash around AI. There was this moment about a year ago where people were excited. Everybody was thrilled about playing around with ChatGPT. People I respect were, you know, creating strange art and exploring what this technology could do for them. And very quickly, it seems public opinion has shifted to what at least seems to be a healthy fear. What do you attribute that sea change in a public opinion to?
1: I think it's exactly what you're talking about. People were playing with the technology on their own, right? All of a sudden, people heard about ChatGPT and they thought, oh, let this help me write some ad copy, or let it write a couple of emails for me and help it make my life a little bit easier. And then what happened over time, one, all the emails started to sound the same. So people's voices got very flattened. And it also got to the point where I think most people are very aware when they receive an email that has been written by AI and immediately gets tossed because there is no kind of emotion behind that. Pivot to where we are now, and it's not a choice about using AI. It's being forced to use AI by the institutions around us. So as a professor, I'm not feeling it the same way a lot of my colleagues are at other institutions, but there are a lot of institutions that are forcing professors to use AI in the classroom. I don't use it. I mean, I've gotten to the point where I have students actually use paper and pencil, and I'm not alone in that. And in fact, what I do with students is give them exercises to see where things like Claude and ChatGPT have given them the wrong answer, so that they can see that the technology is not actually making their lives easier. But it's not just in academia. It's also happening in corporate America. And what you're seeing is more and more bosses telling people that they need to use AI within the context of their jobs. And again, they're being forced to use it. And in being required to use it, what's happening is that they too are finding out that it's not making their lives easier, when instead, the AI might produce something that would take them a lot longer to create on their own. But then if you have to go back and double check the information, it's not making your life easier. It's making it harder. But I think that that pivot, one, is from a choice to being forced to use it, and people not understanding why they're being forced to use it.
0: Right.
1: Because
0: we're actually seeing
1: life easier.
0: students, justifiably feeling very confused because, on the one hand, that they are supposed to be getting prepared to enter industries where familiarity with AI is now becoming imperative, and yet their professors are begging them not to or penalizing them for using it. And some universities are actually then encouraging them to use it, depending upon the class that they're in. MIT just had a report, published a report saying that AI is causing, quote, cognitive surrender. So it's causing this enormous amount of confusion. And then a sort of related thing, I'm a mother of, young kids who are in school, and 5 years ago, high schools and public schools around the country were embracing technology and screens, which is, of course, the beginning of this now embrace of technology blindly. And now there is this kind of about face. And I just, went to my kids' back to school session, and the teachers were proudly saying that they are requiring students to start writing by hand and not use their screens. Of course, they haven't trained the kids to do cursive. So it's throwing our young people into this real vortex, and it's very confusing for them. And I feel terrible because, like, we as adults are responsible.
1: Well, I mean, part of the issue with AI, that term cognitive surrender, I read that in Thomas Germain's piece for the BBC, and it's just a cognitive surrender. It's such a powerful term because what it's saying is we have allowed, right, surrender. We have allowed our thought processes to be given over to a technology. And look, that's the whole point from the perspective of the creators of this technology. They want us to offload our ability to have critical thinking so that we will then buy it back from them. And Sam Altman has said as much. He said that he expects that critical thinking will be a profit center, right? That it will be something that people will have to pay for. But what does that do? What AI is doing is making people, quite frankly, dumber. If you don't have the ability to retain information in your head, and this kind of started with Google, right? In that we said, oh, I don't need to remember this. I'll just look it up in Google. And we've trained a generation of children to do that. Oh, you don't need to retain it. Look it up on Google. But no, if you don't retain the information in your head, then you can't come up with new ideas because it's by putting multiple ideas together that you come up with new ideas and new thoughts. And you can't do that if you've given some of that over to Google to hold for you until you're ready to use it. Now, the same thing is going on with AI is that we're saying to ourselves, oh, we don't need to look it up. Well, just when we need to find out the information, we'll look on AI. Well, we're getting it for free now. Doesn't mean we're going to get it for free 5 years from now, 10 years from now. And at the same point, while they're going to charge us for thinking that we should be doing for ourselves, they're also trying to get rid of our jobs. Because the more money they're spending on things like data centers, the more they need to eliminate the labor force, which is what's costing them so much money.
0: And people are rising up against data centers because they are these physical manifestations of AI technology in our communities, sucking up all the resources. And I've done a lot of coverage on that issue, which has really, again, there's been this real about turn on that as well. Well, let's talk about the warnings that now some people in the industry have been issuing. First, you have this researcher, Jason Coxon, who came out and, issued some very clear-eyed warnings. Others have done so before, but for some reason this time, maybe the timing was correct, or maybe I don't know what exactly, but he's worked at two different AI companies, and he said that there's a 10% chance that all of humanity could be wiped out if we let this technology go wild. What do you make of his warning and then the response of some AI companies who I think are seeing the writing on the wall and saying, okay, we're going to slow it down?
1: Well, there's two parts of this. One, as an academic, I'm not a computer scientist. I'm a professor of media studies, and my area of specialty is to look at hype and how we're being conned. And there's nothing if not a con when we're talking about AI. And so we've seen that this has been pushed on us very quickly. It's being pushed on us in a way that we feel sort of overloaded by it. And that's always the trick of a con man, right? Is to sort of flood the zone with all kinds of information so you don't have a chance to respond. And that's certainly what's happening with AI. The other part of it is that people don't understand how the technology works. And AI is a very broad category. And there's things within AI that are useful, and there's parts of AI that are not particularly useful. And I'll let the computer scientists and so on dig further into that. But that's why I rely on other people who do understand the technology to understand what's really going on. And so I look to folks like Emily Bender and Alex Hanna, who wrote a book called The AI Con. And there's also another book called AI Snake Oil. And also Timnit Gebru, who was the ethicist at Google and was fired and has since worked to help to explain the technology and what's going on in Silicon Valley. And she has a new book coming out, which hasn't come out yet. But she was recently interviewed in Wired. And what she was talking about in that interview is that all of these things that we're seeing, including Kaxon, you know, talking about AI possibly destroying, you know, the world in the next 10 years, and even the fact that he's getting all kinds of FaceTime and publicity, while all the people that I just named do not, which is also an interesting thing to think about, is that there are series, and this is Timnit Gebru talking about this, Dr. Gebru, is that there are AI-powered autonomous vehicles that can seriously kill us, that there are war machines that are being manipulated by AI that are serious concerns. The climate issue is a serious concern, and the fact that they're trying to get rid of our jobs, those are all serious concerns. Is the technology going to be this doomsday thing that's going to destroy the planet 10 years from now? Again, I'm not the expert in this, but I'm a betting person, and I know hype when I see it. And I would suggest to you that that's probably not the case.
0: So you have said in your social media, which certainly will give people a way for them to follow you later in the mm-hmm. conversation, but you've pointed out that the main reason why it is being shoved upon us is because they're, and you mentioned this earlier in our conversation, it's because they're trying to get a return on their investment. They have
1: right.
0: bet everything, which of course is also endangering our economy, the AI bubble that we are hearing
1: yeah.
0: about.
1: Yeah.
0: And
1: yeah.
0: I mean, how did it get to this stage that a handful of tech billionaires have managed to mm-hmm. create a product that is just, you know, further destroying our planet, mm-hmm. you know, potentially, you know, powering weapons that could kill us,
1: right,
0: and
1: right.
0: endangering our economy, ruining our jobs,
1: right.
0: lowering wages. It's kind of crazy. And you know,
1: yeah.
0: cognitive surrender, all of this from one group of billionaires. Is this to you a symptom of our capitalist, unregulated, unfettered capitalist system?
1: Oh, you're singing my song, aren't you? you know, this is all of my work is based around that. And I think right now we've seen a confluence of societal issues that have led to the possibility of this happening. One, let us not underestimate the fallout from COVID. And one, in terms of the breakdown of the learning process, I'm still seeing students that were in junior high and high school that didn't get the socialization skills that they needed that would help them to be successful in a college classroom now. And it's not just them, it's parenting changed, right? Schooling changed, how we relate to each other, whether or not we get together face to face has changed. And so that ability to separate ourselves from one another has become something that has really changed the way that we work as a society. It allows us to be much coarser than we used to be. And in terms of what's going on in the development of AI, we haven't seen this kind of deregulation since Ronald Reagan, right? He never met a regulation that he wanted to keep. And we could say the same thing about the current administration. But what's interesting to me in the conversation that's going on now about AI is that all of a sudden the CEOs like the Sam Altmans are saying, oh yeah, put the brakes on us, put the brakes on us. And I did see that he's pushing off his IPO, which I think is interesting. But there's nothing that says a corporation can't stop itself. There's nothing that says that. If they want to put the brakes on what it is they're doing, they can do that. The only reason I can think of that they aren't doing that, maybe, one is they don't really care, which is probably the real reason. But they may feel like they have some kind of fiduciary responsibility somewhere. But if they're looking at an IPO, then they're not respond. They don't have to respond to stockholders. So who are they really answering to other than their own pocketbooks? Certainly is the case for Mark Zuckerberg. And he blew it when he talked about the metaverse. So he didn't know what he was doing with the metaverse, and now he doesn't know what he's doing with AI. And he's got enough lawsuits against him to keep him busy for a while. I think, it's time for him to bring somebody in who might have a wiser head.
0: Right. And Zuckerberg just basically, you mentioned the lawsuits. It was a huge settlement, billions of dollars, and now he's challenging Google, et cetera, to join him in keeping young people safe from social media addiction, which is also something that you talk about extensively. But on this issue of who should regulate whom, corporations can just stop doing what they're doing, but they don't, right? Like we look at fossil fuel companies who are so aware and have been aware for decades that they're literally destroying the planet to the point where their own long-term thinking isn't making sense, because if there's no people on the planet left because their product destroyed it, they will not have a future. I know Naomi Klein and Astra Taylor have this new book out now around the bunkers that these billionaires are building. And so, of course, we do have to regulate them. We have to regulate them. And some people have suggested, I believe it was David Sirota of The Lever, who said it would be fairly simple to regulate AI if all you did was say, Congress passed a law saying any dangers, any poor outcomes, any negative consequences of this technology, we're going to hold the companies responsible, the CEOs, the shareholders. They will be responsible for anything bad that happens from AI. Very quickly, we would see these companies put the brakes on because they wouldn't, that threatens their bottom line, right? It's not that hard to regulate AI if we wanted to.
1: Well, it's a habit within corporations to deny externalities exist. And when somebody points out that a corporation has created externalities, that they somehow offload that onto someone else. And what I mean by that is, take the tobacco industry. An externality of the tobacco industry is that it causes cancer, right? And so they're cigarettes are causing cancer, which is creating a health hazard for society. And who ends up having to pay for that externality? We all do, and higher healthcare costs. Wasn't the tobacco companies that had to pay for that? Same thing with the fossil fuel companies. What if the fossil fuel companies had to be responsible for paying for the pollution that they created because of the use of their product? The same thing has to be put in place in terms of AI. If we do end up hurting people, killing people, causing psychosis, we know people have committed suicide because of their interaction with AI. Why aren't these companies having to pay for that? Right? They are causing these things to happen. And sure, they'll go to court and say, no, we didn't have anything to do with it. But yeah, until somebody felt so lonely, and again, this goes to COVID, right? And are not spending enough time face to face with each other, is that people are turning to these technologies for therapy, for friendship, for marriage, for goodness sake, instead of being able to turn to one another, which is why, you know, Douglas Rushkoff's work about Team Human is so important. It's like, where do we find the ways that we can sidestep the technology? Where can we be less of a patriarchy and more of a matriarchy in terms of connecting to each other in ways that we help each other and work around the fact that AI exists as it does right now? You know what? We don't need to know exactly how this technology works in order to be able to criticize it, or in order to be able to say, I don't need this. This doesn't serve me. And I can walk away from the use of this particular kind of technology. And yes, I know there's some people that are being forced by their jobs to use AI. I would suggest to people, if that's what's happening with your boss, if you can show them how much more time is being taken to having to correct AI, so it's actually costing them money

0: at Dr. Mara Einstein, D-R-M-A-R-A Einstein, like Albert. Thank you so much for joining us. Really appreciate it.
1: Thank you, Sonali.
0: My guest has been Dr. Mara Einstein, an internationally recognized expert on deceptive marketing, former TV and advertising executive, author of 8 books, including one that I had interviewed her about previously called Hoodwinked, How Marketers Use the Same Tactics as Cults. And I'm Sonali Kolhatkar, host and executive producer of Rising Up with Sonali, an independently produced subscriber-supported program, nationally syndicated to radio stations, free speech TV, and podcast platforms.

0: 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September 15th is the official publication date of my new book, Breaking Ice: Community Defense Against State Terror and MAGA Fascism. It's a collection of nearly 20 transcripts of interviews with people who've been guests on this very program, focused on the powerful resistance that emerged against Trump's ICE machine in 2025 and the early part of 2026. Published by Seven Stories Press, Breaking Ice has a foreword by Roberto Lovato and features such activists as Pablo Alvarado, Ron Goches, Richard Wallace, and Christy Newman Ortiz, and academics and storytellers such as Viet Thanh Nguyen, Josefina Lopez, Luis Rodriguez, and one of my favorite people, Robin D.G. Kelly. Historian and political analyst, Robin is a distinguished professor and the Gary B. Nash Endowed Chair in U.S. History at UCLA. He's written several books, including his seminal 2003 book, Freedom Dreams, The Black Radical Imagination. With his finger on the pulse of contemporary social justice movements, including global struggles for liberation, Robin D.G. Kelly offers a sharp analysis of the federal assault on U.S. cities and the resulting resistance during a conversation that we had in February 2026. We are speaking in early 2026 as the second Trump administration's second year is beginning. And what a first year it's been. I want to talk specifically about immigration enforcement and ask you to couch it into the historical record of this nation. We've seen U.S. history be marked by policing as a tool of repression. And you and I have talked about policing. You've written so much about it. Policing has been a tool of repression. It's been a way to preserve racial capitalism. Now, where does immigration enforcement fit in historically? Because we are in an era now where immigration enforcement in terms of resources and personnel seems to be outsized in comparison to police forces. Is immigration enforcement historically the same as policing? Different? How do you put it into that context?
1: Right. No, that's a great question. Well, first of all, immigration enforcement goes back really right after World War One, 1924, you get the development of the Border Patrol. And again, it's a southern border. It's not any border. But also the oceans are policed, the Pacific especially, the Atlantic less so. So the idea of enforcing immigration through the definitions and limitations of citizenship is old. It's part of a system of both domestic and international policing. What was behind it? Well, one thing is anti-sedition. After World War One, sedition, that is to say, left-wing, anarchist, communist affiliations was something that was policed, coming both from Asia and from Europe, certainly from the southern border, because part of the development of the Border Patrol wasn't just keeping so-called Mexican migrants out, though this is their land that was stolen, native land initially,

0: But it was also about, keeping the Mexican Revolution on the other side of the border and hopefully destabilizing that. And so border patrol, immigration policing has always also been a political issue. We saw an escalation of this kind of domestic and border policing during the Eisenhower administration with Operation Wetback. Again, that was an anti-communist piece of legislation. The idea was we're going to control the borders, unless, of course, there's ways that we can have what's would be considered organized immigration. And by organized, I mean it would be legalized through like the Bracero program, in which you have temporary migration status for the purposes of exploiting cheap labor, bringing vulnerable labor who it would be difficult for them to organize, labor unions, and that sort of thing, and they could be deportable. And so, again, the policing of borders is also about allowing for temporary migration status as a form of policing and making vulnerable those workers who, if they came undocumented, may actually, ironically, have a slightly more power and less surveillance. And then finally, that last post-1965 expansion of immigration was tied to the 1970s and 80s, where you have the militarization of the border. And that's even before Reagan. Reagan, of course, escalated it, but under Jimmy Carter, Gerald Ford. So what I'm saying is that what we're seeing now is an escalation of border militarization, the kind of internal domestic policing of those who would be regarded undocumented, the targeting of those people by virtue of their perceived racial difference. And, in this case, I think what's different is the level of terror and violence and just the scale of the attacks, which to me are more about show than they're about the actual movement of people.
1: And the border itself, its definition has been expanded to include pretty much the entire country. That's why we had border patrol agents in Minneapolis, nowhere near the border, killing US citizens, right? I mean, that's something that's also, there's been a steady march toward that. It certainly wasn't just something that just happened under Trump, but he's taking advantage of that redefinition of where the border is to deploy border patrol troops.
0: Right, exactly. I mean, that is true, and I want to give credit to Harsha Walia, who has this amazing book called Border and Rule, which talks about the sort of externalization of the border and the internalization of the border. That is to say that the border is not really a place; it hasn't been a place for a very long time. It's not simply a strip of land or a line. The border's being policed always internally within the United States, within Europe, within Canada, and elsewhere. And so what we're seeing is a deeper militarization of what was internal border security. And again, this is recent, but we could talk about the treatment of Haitians. I think Haitians are really kind of exemplary of this kind of violence. Again, under Reagan, we saw the interdiction of Haitians sort of hoping to move into Florida from Haiti, being thrown in Guantanamo Bay. But then you also have the capturing of Haitians within the 48 states of the United States, as well as maybe less so Alaska, but within the 48 states, who are then also being arrested and prepared for deportation. And what we saw that ultimately helped lead to Trump's victory, that is the vicious attack on Haitians who have temporary legal status in Ohio, the way in which they became both, again, racialized, targeted, and you didn't even need a military. All you had to do is generate the kind of mass opposition and racism toward them to make them terrified in many ways. So but to go back to the question, I think what was happening in Minnesota was happening in Los Angeles, what was happening in Memphis, in New Orleans, in Chicago, wasn't just about capturing undocumented workers. I think that was almost secondary. It was about creating a terror, you know, within these cities. They targeted cities, of course, with either Black mayors or progressive mayors, Democratic mayors. They targeted and documented protesters. It's not an accident that among the casualties are people who are doing either legal observation or actual protesting against the presence of ICE and CBP, you know, in these cities. And to me, that's really important because they're collecting databases on organizers and protesters. They're recording these things themselves. You know, the killing of Renee Good was recorded by the guy who killed her, because what they want to do is post those images almost, you know, and again, I hate to use analogies with Nazi Germany because they're too easy. But nevertheless, part of the propaganda of the SS under Nazi Germany was for people to be terrified, to see the violence that may be meted out to them, to generate national pride in the targeting of people who are considered to be not just illegal, but unpatriotic or queer, you know, which makes you unpatriotic in this particular regime. What we're seeing is something, I think, in excess of simply border patrol and interdiction and detention, something bigger than that.
1: In Minneapolis, in Maine, in other places, we saw ICE agents occasionally arresting police, Black and brown police. We've also seen police occasionally standing up to ICE, although more often than not, like in Los Angeles, they enable ICE by holding back protesters. Mm-hmm. But there have been a lot of calls from people to have mayors deputize police to arrest masked ICE agents. How do we clarify for ourselves the role that ICE plays as being very consistent with the role that police have played, not just in enforcing, you know, sort of racial capitalism, but very much being tools of white supremacy, as you've just argued.
0: Absolutely. We have a short-term memory sometimes in moments of duress. And so some of the very same tactics that we're seeing practiced by ICE, including dragging people out of cars, including shooting them when they try to drive away, including you know, beating people up and changing the reports, that's all standard police practice. And the kind of pipe dream that somehow local police officers would arrest ICE agents, you know, when it happens, it only happens in the most egregious situations. In other words, there's situations that are comparable to police arresting other police officers, you know what I'm saying, which has happened before. Internal affairs, investigation stings into police corruption. It doesn't always happen, but of course, cops have arrested other cops. So the kind of egregious violence, you know, and usually it's not even the violence against individuals that people are being arrested for. They're being arrested for things like drunk driving, being caught in sexual scandals, maybe operating without warrants, but even that is very rare in terms of arrest. Other thing is that we also have something called the Supremacy Clause in the Constitution, which on the face of it argues that federal agents and federal troops have supremacy over local agents and local troops. You know, that's a point of interpretation, especially given the fact that we have a Constitution that allegedly emphasizes states' rights. But nevertheless, the Supremacy Clause is a way that mayors and police chiefs could say, well, our hands are tied. I wish we could do something about it. Here we are in California, where the state legislature passed a law banning ICE agents and CBP agents from wearing masks as they operate. And of course, that was overturned. the chief of police, McDonald, here in LA, LAPD, he's like, we're not going to enforce it. You know, even before it was overturned by a judge, so we're not going to enforce it. We're just not going to. And of course, the argument for not enforcing it, saying that it should apply to all law enforcement, and that's fair, and let it apply to all law enforcement. But the fact is, there's always a way, there's always a workaround that will permit ICE and CBP to do its work. And why is that? Because if you can regulate federal agents to such a degree that that then bounces back on local police, that would undermine police power. And that's not going to happen. So when people say abolish ICE and don't say abolish the police, or when they, you know, that's kind of that's a limitation. That's a problem politically for us, because it makes us forget, one, the similarity in practices between ICE, CBP, and local police officers. But then two, who are the primary victims? I'm not saying that white people are not victims of police violence. Of course they are. But the majority of the overwhelming percentage or portion, I should say, of victims of police violence, aggression, and misconduct are people of color. And it's when they're the ones being abducted off their stoop as they're standing outside just shooting the breeze, and they're the ones being beaten in back rooms or hanged in jail cells, if that's the case, then there's not as much concern. And I know that part of what people are disturbed about, and I don't blame them, is the fact that we have the killing of Keith Porter Jr. in our city in Los Angeles, Northridge, by an off-duty ICE agent on New Year's Eve, and then 7 days later, the killing of Renee Good, and then Alex Preddy a couple weeks after that, that those last two are the ones who are regarded as the martyrs of this movement, and Keith Porter not barely mentioned.
1: And of course, goes back to civil rights history too, right?
0: Absolutely.
1: White activists who were standing in solidarity with black activists when the whites were killed, it generated the outrage that helped tilt things in the favor of the activists.
0: Absolutely. And to give credit where credit's due, I mean, Renee Good's sisters said so. She says, look, you know, there are people who are victims of this kind of violence who don't look like us, look like my sister. And we have to pay attention to that too. So I think there's an acknowledgement of it. But again, it's quite disturbing, you know, in many ways. The other thing, and I just wrote about this in my book, the argument for not raising Keith Porter's profile is that he wasn't out there fighting ICE. Well, that's sort of immaterial. What I think is important about Keith Porter's killing is how routine it is. In other words, it's the routinization of the killing of black people and brown people that makes it unspectacular. And what's the first thing the Porter family and relatives must do? They must redeem his character. You know, and this is a sad thing. I mean, Melina Abdullah has been excellent on this. I mean, really amazing in terms of really pushing the story. And she's the first to tell you, like, why is it that they have to prove that he is, in fact, a good person? He's a girl dad. He makes people laugh in order to say that he's worthy of living. No one had to do that for the whites. And so what if he wasn't out there fighting ICE? He was trying to celebrate New Year's Eve, you know, with everybody else, and didn't deserve to die. And yet, the real story to me is the guy, I think his name is Palacios, who killed him, who has a history of racism, homophobic reactions, and child abuse. To me, that's not to say that character is everything, but why does Keith Porter have to prove his values?
1: Let's talk about the broader slide into fascism in the United States. Many have defined our current political moment as a slide into full-scale fascism, but you know, those amongst us who aren't studying history may be coming at it from the perspective of, you know it when you see it. So as a historian, as a political activist, an analyst rather, how do you define fascism first and foremost? And then does our current political moment fit that definition?
0: It's a really hard question, but I think that there's a couple things. One is that there's something to say about the victim's perspective, which is to say, yes, I think there's a lot of value to the argument that we know it when we see it. Fascism has always evaded definition precisely because we've made a distinction between what we call classical fascism, that is the fascism that emerged really out of Italy in the 1920s as a response to the crisis of capitalism. That is, you know, how do we basically shore up capitalism's periodic crises through state intervention, and that state intervention entails two really important things. The repression of civil liberties, three things. Repression of civil liberties, one, two, the creation of a scapegoat or an enemy, which is always common, and three, war, always war, whether that war is domestic or foreign. Those are the three elements of classical fascism. But what I would argue, and I'm not the first one to say this, certainly Langston Hughes said it, W.B. Du Bois said it, all kinds of people said it, that the roots of fascism in North America go back to indigenous dispossession, slavery, Jim Crow, the creation of reservations and displacement. All these things have the elements of fascism. What does that mean? It means it's the use of the state and the monopoly of violence that the state holds in order to, one, attack scapegoats, suppress subordinate, exploitable populations who are not regarded as fully human, and three, shore up white supremacy, white support, a white nationalist kind of solidarity against those. And so anti-Chinese exclusion, that's a form of fascism, right? You know, segregation in not just in terms of separation, but the actual denial of Black people to have access to goods, services, institutions, jobs for which they're actually paying taxes for. That's a form of fascism. The expansion of a carceral state and carceral violence, whether it's a form of forced labor in the post-slavery era, forced labor among indigenous peoples, you know, whether it's in working in mines in the West, or, you know, people of Mexican descent, Central American descent, all these different forms of oppression and extraction of labor using state violence and extra legal violence that's basically supported by the state. These are all examples of fascism. And so what's the heightened symbolic expression of American fascism? It's the Ku Klux Klan, because it has all those elements, as well as tacit support from the state in that it's legal, it has, you know, support through other policing functions, right? So we know fascism, we lived it. And as Langston Hughes says, fascism is the kind of terror that the Negro has been experiencing all of their lives. But now, as he puts it, the last part of that statement, I'm just paraphrasing, it's expanding or extending to people who are not colored, who are not Black, and not brown. And so that's, to me, what we're witnessing. I would argue to the death that what we're witnessing and experiencing right now is fascism, both at the state and federal level. And it is an extension or part and parcel of the authoritarian turn on the whole planet that we're seeing. You know, U.S. is not exception, except for the level of violence and oppression and its consistency is maybe exceptional, but it's not really that exceptional.
1: And that's a perfect segue to expanding our discussion globally. You know, there's so much historical precedence for the kind of things that we're seeing today, particularly when it comes to demonizing, to otherizing non-white populations. And today we're seeing Trump and his allies using genocidal rhetoric to describe immigrants, you know, saying they're poisoning the blood of the country, calling Somali immigrants garbage. And I'm wondering, very specifically, since this is an issue that you've thought about and that so many Americans have been engaged in for the past couple of years, do you see parallels with Israel's genocide of Palestinians, you know, that and our anti-immigrant rhetoric? Those two may seem geographically different and disparate, and also in terms of the scale when it comes to actual killing and land dispossession. But what about the rhetoric and other similarities?
0: Yes, there are lots of parallels, and these are parallels that are not even new. It predates October 7th, it predates 2014, it predates, you know, the First Intifada. That is the idea of Israel from its inception was founded on the same frontier rhetoric of we're going to tame the land and we've got natives that we've got to deal with, basically. What we're seeing, though, is, again, in the wake of the most recent genocidal violence post October 7th, is a kind of heightening of existing rhetoric with these images as well. The thing that's unique about Israel and its own representations, not just of Palestinians, but of other immigrant groups within Israel itself. I mean, this, we're talking about a nation that was forced sterilizing Ethiopian and Somali migrants, you know, inside of Israel, the so-called, you know, African migrants, you know, who were there working in a temporary status. The other thing is that, you know, you can't separate out Israel's key role in the expansion of a surveillance, a technology apparatus that, in fact, ICE and CBP, Department of Homeland Security, Frontex in Europe, which is really the version of Department of Homeland Security for the, you know, the European Union, that these are all using Israeli facial recognition technologies, tracking technologies, you know, drone technologies, all these things that are really about marking so-called illegals, tracking them, monitoring and keeping their whatever shores we're talking about, whether it's across the Mediterranean, whether it's within the 48 borders of Palestine, or whether it's within the United States, of those who are considered pollutants, illegals, you know, who have no status. And of course, the irony is that we're talking about people who are essentially native to the area for the most part. So yes, we can see it. We can see it more directly. The flip side of this, and the equally sinister side, is the way that both Israel and the United States then invite fascists and white supremacists into their midst. You know, whether we're talking about the U.S. opening its borders to white South Africans, Afrikaners, as if they're somehow experiencing so-called white genocide, or the way that Israel opens its borders to Christian nationalists, many of whom are white nationalists oriented, who believe in white supremacy. And this kind of strange bedfellows has been part of, I think, the Israeli political culture for, you know, a couple of decades, maybe more than that.
1: Well, a lot of folks are suggesting that, you know, the way to take the country back is to ensure Republicans don't retain power, is to ensure Democrats win the next midterms, impeach Trump, make sure we run a really good candidate for 2028 elections, but I'm wondering if we can look beyond that. And particularly, Robin, I'd love for you to share any lessons from the history of Black resistance that can help today's movements go deeper than, you know, merely defeating the Republican and replacing them with a Democrat.
0: Right, right. I don't know if you can see me wincing about that question. I mean, the idea that somehow the Democrats' hands are clean in this it turns my stomach, because much of the most draconian, at least the framework for some of these draconian policies, were put in place under Clinton, under Obama, right? Certainly under the Bushes. These are not new. To believe, and also you have to remember, as you know, and you've reported many times, when Kamala Harris was campaigning on a campaign trail and spoke at the Democratic National Convention, a big issue was, we're going to basically close the borders. We're going to protect our borders. We're going to have an even more militant and draconian anti-immigration policy than ever before. And we're going to eventually get a path to legalization, whatever that means. I mean, so they're not, the idea that somehow a Democrat, a mainstream Democrat's going to like save us is just a pipe dream. I think we have to go back in the history of Black freedom struggle to remember a time when there was a general critique of this kind of two-party system. And there was a fight, whether it's a fight, what we call Black liberation, whatever Black liberation looked like, it looked like more than just the right to vote. It looked like, you know, a massive welfare state. And by welfare state, I mean a world in which there's a social wage that cares for everyone. An abolitionist movement that comes out of the Black freedom struggle that says no one should be in a cage and no one is illegal. One that did not kowtow to the Democratic Party as a way to defeat the Republicans. I want to remember that time, because a part of me is sad about the fact that there is a kind of Black liberal trend now to either say we've got to save ourselves by supporting Democrats, or we're just so tired, this is not our fight. And I hate to be on a turn to a negative note, but there's a certain kind of, it's not really representative of the Black freedom movement, but there's a kind of Black politics, a liberal Black politics that's become much more xenophobic, much less internationalist, that is less concerned about the kidnapping and abduction and detention of undocumented neighbors, many of whom are Black, many are Black, than they are about shoring up their own economic and political power. So I think to return back to the militant spirit of the Black liberation movement, which was internationalist in every respect, is to actually critique a certain kind of Black mainstream politics today. Now, it's not just about critiquing Democrats, it's also critiquing Democrat-friendly Black mainstream politics, which I think is steering us in a very dangerous direction.
1: Well, Robin, thank you so much.
0: Okay, thanks, Anali.
1: Robin D.G. Kelly is a distinguished professor and the Gary B. Nash Endowed Chair in U.S. History at the University of California, Los Angeles. He's the author of many books, including Freedom Dreams. The transcript of this interview was just published in my new book, Breaking Ice: Community Defense Against State Terror and MAGA Fascism, available from independent booksellers everywhere. I'm Sonali Kolhatkar, host and executive producer of Rising Up with Sonali, an independently produced, subscriber-supported program nationally syndicated to radio stations, free speech, TV, and podcast platforms.